0: Hoover Native has signed an extension with the San Jose Sharks worth over $90 million U.S. dollars. It's the richest deal in NHL history. Celebrini was the leading goal scorer for Canadian men's hockey at this year's Olympics. The deal keeps him with the Sharks until 2032. And that is The World This Hour. For CBC News, I'm Gina Louise Phillips. Thanks for listening.
1: Gina, thank you. Good afternoon. I'm Jason D'Souza, and this is All Points West. Coming up in this hour of the show, have you been hiking around the island this summer season? Well, Clara Hughes, one of Canada's most decorated and celebrated Olympians, is now an island adventurer. She's going to join us with some of her summer experiences so far. Also coming up, more than 100 fires are now burning in BC. We will bring you the latest on the wildfire situation. Great to have you alongside on this Wednesday afternoon. Rohith Joseph is back with us as well this afternoon. He's keeping his eye on the traffic situation, the weather situation across the island. What are you seeing right now, Rojo?
2: Yeah, we're still seeing a bit of traffic back up on Highway 1 northbound. It looks like there's still either a first responder emergency situation going on there. So again, if you are around the Malahat Highway and know what's going on or how much of a delay for northbound traffic in particular you're experiencing, please let us know. We did get a text earlier that there could be some first responders at the waterfall in Goldstream. But if there's something else happening, it would be good to know some more details. So 250-661-6157. Again, that's 250-661-6157. And only text if it is safe for you to do so. In other updates or things to know, tonight, weather-wise, we're looking at a pretty mild evening. Lows between 10 to 14 degrees. It's looking clear for the South Island. East Vancouver Island and West Coast looking a bit cloudy. For Port Alberni, North Island, it could be a chance of showers or drizzle this evening.
1: Rohit, thank you. We'll take a quick look at the ferries as well. The major sailings this afternoon, Swords Bay to Sowasson. There is 13% of the deck space available for the 6 o'clock sailing, 17% available for the 7, and just 12% remains for the 8 o'clock tonight. In Nanaimo, Departure Bay to Horseshoe Bay, the 6:20 sailing is now full. There's 22% of the deck space remaining for the 8:30 sailing. And for Duke Point to Sowasson, the 5:45 sailing now at capacity, 18% of the deck space remains for the 8:15. It's coming up to 7 minutes now past 5 o'clock. And the evacuations from the West Coast Trail remind us just how rugged our nature here is on Vancouver Island, but also how our access to the outdoors is such a global attraction. People come from all over using their precious vacation time to explore our backyard. And that is why so many islanders, of course, are planning outdoor experiences, whether you're new to the outdoors or perhaps you're one of Canada's most decorated, most celebrated Olympians in the country's history. Oh, speaking of the latter, by the way, Clara Hughes knows just exactly how amazing island adventures are. She has been on a number of stunning trips so far this season, and she's with us now. Hello, Clara.
3: Hi, Jason.
1: Thank you so much for making the time with us. First off, I don't know how closely you've been following the West Coast Trail situation. Have you heard about some of the dramatic scenes, the evacuation, and the just how wet it's been there?
3: Yeah, I have. I've been watching that and thinking about all the hikers and, of course, the people, you know, getting people out of there. It's serious work. And I mean, it's just so rugged, as you said, like when the rain falls, it really, you know, and when it falls hard and fast, it can take so much of the infrastructure away. And you know, a lot of people as well, you know, when you're out there, you feel very exposed and vulnerable. And it can be quite an experience to be in that. So I'm thinking about everyone and hope everybody's safe.
1: Well, you hiked it last year. We had a great conversation with you about just how wild that experience was for you, because you lost your shoes. Yes. I won't get you to recreate that for us, but you know, because so much attention is being put on the West Coast Trail, for anyone listening who's never done it themselves, you know, you did a great job just there of outlining it, but like just how rugged is the situation, especially if you can imagine torrential rain like they've seen.
3: Well, yeah, I mean, there's over 100 ladders built into the trail system, which makes it easier, but also is really hard. You're going up and down these straight up and down ladders. And there's all the, you know, the river crossings, the creek crossings that, you know, on a sunny day or on a low rain time of the year are pretty tame, even though I lost my shoe in one of them. You know, a river is a river and there's a current and there's a flood, and you have to be super careful. But when it rains, when I hiked the North Coast Trail 2 years ago, my hiking partner, my friend Jill, and I experienced, you know, crossing one of the creeks and making camp because, you know, we saw the forecast on my inReach and it was going to keep falling. So we stopped, made camp at 11 a.m. and we watched this mild, gentle river turn into a torrent and watched many hikers trying to cross it later on. So it can change so fast, and it's just so important to be prepared and to, you know, have a backup plan to the backup plan. And also, most importantly, have patience to wait things out and have good rain gear.
1: Well, and I am so glad that you weren't deterred from having to do the West Coast Trail in Crocs. Well, you know, you've already told us that story. The point being is, it didn't deter you from keeping on the Vancouver Island trails. Let's talk about some of your adventures. I know it's been a busy summer season for you on that front. Just one you just completed, I understand, the Beaufort Crest Trail. Is that right? Can you tell us about that?
3: Yeah, Jason, it's a beautiful, beautiful traverse of the Beaufort Range. And it's my third time doing it. The first time I did it when I hiked the Vancouver Island Trail from down at Clover Point in Victoria up to Cape Scott. That was kind of a couple months after we moved to the island. I was like, I need to get to know this place. So I found out there was a trail, so I walked it. And the Beaufort was my favorite part of the entire island. So I went back 2 years ago and hiked it solo. And this year I went with my friend Jill, who I hiked the West Coast Trail with last year. And you start at McLaren Mill, or at least that's where we started. You don't have to start there. You can drive up all the logging roads, but we chose to start in the Alberni Valley, make our way up. It was about a 4,000 foot hike up the logging roads. And then you get on the trails that sometimes are there, sometimes are not. There's, you know, flagging everywhere. And then sometimes there's no flagging. Sometimes there's little, you know, metallic reflective orange patches on the trees. Sometimes there's not. So you really have to have a good sense of and skill set with navigation. I use a GPS app called Gaia and know how to use it well. So, you know, it's pretty, like, I mean, we took a few wrong turns. At one point I came back on the trail and started going the wrong way. And Jill's like, Claire, I think we just came from there. So it's always humbling, but it's, you know, we hiked all the way from the Alberni Valley up on the Beaufort Crest all the way into Cumberland on the mountain bike trail. Wow. So it was 5 days. It was awesome. We saw one person in five days. One person.
1: Oh my gosh, that is fantastic. I love that. The Beaufort Crest Trail, I'm adding that to my list. As I mentioned, you've been busy. Let's go next to the Gulf Islands. What is this, an epic 8-day adventure? Did it involve bikes as well?
3: It did. You know, I'm also, obviously I was an Olympic cyclist, but when I'm on the bike now, it's all about going slow, like as slow as I can go. So I love bike packing because you're all loaded up with gear, and there's just, you know, I ride a Hardtail 29er with the shocks, front shocks locked as my bike packing bike, even when I'm on the road. So like there's so much friction and weight, there's no chance to go fast. And I really enjoy that. It's like, it's kind of like fast backpacking, and it's a way to see more territory in, you know, whatever time you have. And Peter, my husband, and I decided to head out on a little bike packing trip. I hadn't ridden my bike in over a year, Jason. So believe me, even someone who's ridden, you know, tens of thousands of kilometers and many Olympic Games, I was so destroyed after the first day. And the second day found us like racing across Salt Spring Island to catch the ferry, as we all do in our cars. We were on our bikes, and we went down to Victoria and, you know, spent time with the friend, and then went up to what was the next island we went up to? We went up to Galliano Island, and we just, you know, we had such a beautiful time. We went up to Pender Island, which was such a hilly place, like walls of roads, which on our bikes, it was I mean, it was fun going down, but going up, I was just like, I don't know how I ever did this in sport. Like, how did I ever sprint up these things? So it was very humbling, but it was a beautiful way to see the Gulf Islands and have kind of a slow experience camping and just experiencing the little towns, little, you know, clusters of shops. And we hit all the bakeries, of course. Mm-hmm. And then just got to, you know, when you're on a bike, people talk to you. They're like, where have you come from and where are you going? What's your story? And so we also met a lot of locals and it was beautiful.
1: There you have it, folks. If Clara Hughes can even struggle on a bike, then we have nothing to feel bad about. Okay.
3: Not at all. I was passed by many a pedestrian while riding down to Victoria and back up to Schwartz Bay on my bike.
1: That is fantastic. What an amazing experience. So here's the thing. You have, you know, that traditional hike, the same one that introduced you to Vancouver Island hiking and the Beaufort Crest Trail. You have this amazing experience, bike hiking, I guess we can say, across the Gulf Island. So why not take to the water as well? You had a kayaking trip off Quadra, I understand. Tell us about that.
3: Yeah, you know, the big reason that we moved here, the last place Peter and I lived was Canmore, Alberta. You know, we've always lived in mountain towns. He's from Oregon, I'm from Winnipeg, and we've just always chosen big mountain towns. Mm-hmm. And he took to ocean kayaking 20 years ago when he kayaked the Inside Passage with a friend all the way up to Alaska. And so he's been coming back to these waters year after year. And in 2020, he was here and I was doing a big hike in Alberta. And I just, you know, I had a FaceTime session with him and he just looked so happy. And I was like, you know, we can move. We can like move where you can paddle all the time. And that's kind of what brought us here. And I am not a paddler. I am like terrified of drowning. So I'm not one of those hardcore people that, you know, is in the waters and just dancing on the waves. I'm terrified. And so we ended up getting a tandem kayak and all of our friends and paddlers I meet joke and they're like, oh, it's a divorce boat. Like, no, you don't understand. I would not be on the water if I wasn't in this tandem with someone who's really skilled. And so, yeah, we launched off of Quadra and did just a little 5-day trip, a circumnavigation of Reed Island. And it was, you know, earlier in the springtime. So school was still in session. All the campsites were free of other people. So we got to enjoy these places that are usually populated and just be on the water. And for me, it's like, I feel so safe in the tandem with Peter and I can paddle in waters that I would never be in on my own. So it's another beautiful way to see the land, the water, and to have an outdoor experience here on this beautiful place that so many of us get to call home.
1: It's so true. Clara, it's always such a pleasure to hear from you. And I have to say, like, I think to some extent, I think we all kind of take for granted getting to live here, especially when you get this, like I was listening to folks who had to be evacuated from the West Coast Trail. How many people, as I mentioned off the top, spend their vacation time traveling? They fly over to Vancouver Island to experience what we have so close to us. And I think you have distilled what an incredible place we get to live in and the adventures we get to take part in, you know, in our backyard. So thank you for doing this, my friend. How incredible.
3: Thanks, Jason. Thanks. And I encourage everyone to get out. You don't have to go big with adventure. Even an overnight, you know, car camping trip is an experience. Just find a way to get outside, even a day trip. It'll change your day and it'll change your life.
1: So well said. Claire, thank you. You take care.
3: Thanks, Jason. Bye.
1: That is Canadian Olympic legend, whether in cycling or in speed skating, Clara Hughes, enjoying Vancouver Island. 17 minutes now past 5 o'clock. Robert Zimmerman is standing by with a preview of your upcoming newscast.
4: The village of Clinton says residents will get calls over the next few days to find out whether their homes have survived the Pear Lake wildfire. Another German company has signed a deal to buy natural gas from a planned project off BC's north coast. And Cultus Lake Water Park has now partially reopened after 12 children were hurt in an electrical incident last month. More BC news coming up at the bottom of the hour.
1: Robert, thank you. Well, Machozen's Jesse Roper released a new album earlier this year. From Daisy Wake Up, this is Green-Eyed Lady.

0: Jesse Roper with Green Eyed Lady. 20 minutes now past 5 o'clock. Well, the BC Wildfire Service is working to fight on more than 100 fires that are burning across the province right now. 50 of those are classified as out of control. The Clinton area is the biggest area of concern right now. Today, the BC Wildfire Service is conducting a planned ignition to help get a better handle on the situation. Here is Incident Commander Bryce Morera.
1: So this unburned area between Highway 90, the fire's edge, and then the west side of Highway 97, we have started a planned ignition today, specifically starting in the north end and working south. The winds are variable today, as well as the weather, with the winds pushing from the southeast, which means that the winds will be blowing across the highway towards the west and upslope. These are ideal conditions to conduct a planned ignition like this. Additionally, we have several stop points if something changes in the weather, which we're able to pause the burn and wait for the conditions to improve, which would likely be another day. This is critical work. It is, given the drought in the area and the extreme fire behavior we have been seeing, this is an ideal tactic to make it safe for our crews to bring the fire's edge down to existing control lines and make it safe for our crews to mop up. Completing this today will allow us to work towards securing the village of Clinton and working towards recovery and allowing people to return as soon as possible.
0: Bryce Morera is an incident commander with BC Wildfire. Evacuation orders remain in place for the Clinton area, and people who live in the village are still waiting for word on whether their homes are still standing. Roland Stanky is the mayor of Clinton, and he spoke with the CBC's Sarah Penton.
2: Hello, how are you doing?
3: I'm well. I guess I'm more wondering how you and folks are doing. It really has been a tough couple of weeks for everyone, hey?
2: Well, it sure has. It's been hot, and we've never had strong winds like we've had here the last little while. Yeah. And boy, it sure creates a lot of uncertainty with all these fires creating their own weather patterns. There's so much confusion.
3: Yeah. Can you just outline what the fire situation is specifically right now in the area?
2: Well, right now, the Pear Lake Fire and the 59 Mile Creek, which is up by Big Bar, merged, and they went around our community, and they're heading north, due north, towards 70 Mile. And this in town, there's still a lot of hot spots and flare-ups, and they're being difficult to find and to deal with, because usually, a few days after a fire goes through a community, you'll find all kinds of embers and things like that hung up. And depending on the wind and the weather situation, yeah, they could flare up quite a bit.
3: So Clinton is still evacuated, and you have had people able

0: outskirts as well. And there's quite a few clusters of little housing developments all around the outside of the boundaries. And I imagine that they will be included as, you know, with that, because we are working hand in hand with the TNRD and Area E.
1: Right. Do you have a sense, like a ballpark sense of how many homes were lost?
0: No, I don't. No, I really don't want to venture down that road until I have absolute black and white in front of me.
1: Of course. What about critical infrastructure? Any word on critical infrastructure that may have been lost?
0: Yes. That's where a major concern is. The fire did go through our water reservoir, and it did go through the upper reservoir and the watershed. They have all been impacted, but I'm not too clear as to how much the damage is done. We're trying to get up in the air to get a better sense of looking at the watershed, the upper reservoir, the lower reservoir, and as well as our water treatment plant, which is still under danger because the fires could flare up there at any time.
1: And the water's turned off right now for Clinton, hey?
0: No, there is a bypass from the upper reservoir. So all they've done is bypass the water treatment plant.
1: Okay.
0: So there's a boil water alert on because they want to use just the straight water for fighting fire. And there's a few people left in town who didn't want to leave. And they've been advised there is a boil water alert on. But on the other side, the BC Hydro is still out, and because there's lines down, there's poles that were burnt, and when I spoke with BC Hydro this morning, they've already replaced close to 500 telephone poles all along there, and then they'll have to do a structural assessment as well. Are there any danger trees hanging over the lines and those kind of things? No point in powering something up just to have it go down on you again.
1: So I assume it's probably pretty hard to have a ballpark on when people may be able to get back home.
0: Yes, I would probably say it'd be at least another week before we could even look at it. There's so many checks and balances in place. And of course, your number one priority is people's safety. The last thing you want is people to come in just to be evacuated again because of flare-ups.
2: That is Roland Stanky, mayor of Clinton. He was speaking there with the CBC's Sarah Penton. And for more on the current wildfire situation in our province, you can head to our website, cbc.ca/BC.

0: This is All Points West on CBC Radio 1. I'm Jason D'Souza, joined alongside by Rohith Joseph. Rojo, you've been keeping your eye on a traffic situation on the island.
1: Yeah, it looks like, unfortunately, the traffic is still a bit backed up, but perhaps not for too much longer, because at least on Google, the incident alert that was on the Malahat Highway seems to have gone. It's still, though, showing a thick red line from Langford northbound towards Goldstream. So I think what that means is that it's going to start to clear up that congestion, but we still have a bit of a ways to go. So again, apologies to folks on the northbound side of the Malahat. Still a bit of a clearing up of congestion to go, but looks like the end is near. The light at the end of the tunnel is approaching.
0: Sometimes when I see traffic situations in the summertime, especially ahead of a long weekend, I think, how many folks are road tripping? And how many folks who are road tripping have siblings in the back seats, either enjoying each other's company very much on the summertime or at each other's throats? Was summer sibling time for you growing up?
1: I feel like when I was younger, we'd have more bickering and fighting and usually would have to do with like sharing something. But as we got older and didn't have to share as much stuff, it got better. And, you know, once we each got our own Walkman, perhaps, that was a big deal. You know, then it's like, okay, you do you, I do me. We don't bother nobody.
0: Yeah, exactly. You didn't have to decide whose music would be played in the car. I love that. Hey, we're going to talk more about

0: siblings in summertime when we hear from a parenting expert who's going to join us in the next half hour of All Points West. Stay with us for now. Your BC Newscast with Robert Zimmerman comes your way next.
1: This is CBC News from Vancouver. I'm Robert Zimmerman at the top of the news. The village of Clinton says residents will get calls over the next few days to find out whether their homes have survived the Pear Lake wildfire. But officials say there's no timeline for when people can return home. Meanwhile, the BC Wildfire Service says people ordered to leave but refused to do so are risking lives. Spokesperson Bryce Moreira says a man under an evacuation order near Chasm decided to stay behind despite urging from fire crews.
2: Crews left, continued the work they were doing, and then later they were called and asked to go back because this person's property was surrounded by fire and they were not able to get out. Fortunately, our crews were able to respond, get that person to safety. All our crews are safe, and so is that person as well.
1: He says evacuation orders are issued to ensure the safety of the public and crews, and refusing to comply takes resources away from actively fighting the fires. Another German company has signed a deal to buy natural gas from a planned project off BC's north coast. Uniper has agreed to purchase 2 million tons of LNG annually from the Cilicium's plant. That's more than 15% of planned production. More than 6 weeks after an electrical incident sent 12 children to hospital, Cultus Lake Water Park has partially reopened. The CBC's Benit Braich has more.
3: Guests are once again splashing down some water slides at Cultus Lake Water Park. After the electrical incident in June, there are now more answers on what happened that day. Kate Parker is with Technical Safety BC.
4: I can share that portions of the park's electrical system, originally installed during a park expansion, were not properly bonded or grounded. When the electrical faults developed in a nearby building and light fixture on June 15th, deficiencies in the grounding system prevented proper operation of the circuit breakers and the handrail became energized.
3: Proper grounding and bonding help prevent people from coming in contact with electrical hazards. Areas that have passed inspection are now open to the public. Guests like Lauren Hadley are excited.
5: Yeah, we feel safe coming back.
3: But features including the hot tubs, bazooka bowls, and the 0-60 raceway slide remain closed. The park says it's completing all required reviews and corrections before reopening them. The lead investigator says a full review will publish later this year. Benit Braich, CBC News, Cultus Lake.
1: A young woman from Ontario is missing after attending a music festival here in BC. Her family says it is highly unusual for her not to stay in contact, and they are worried about her safety. Andrew Kiriana has more.
6: My sister is a very, very kind individual who has lots of friends, and she loves working out. And loves
7: Diana Boisvert says her twin sister Kayla is one of the most talented people she knows, a paramedic, academic, and athlete.
6: She has so many different facets of her life that bring her joy. And
7: now Boisvert is praying Kayla is alive after she went missing from the Shambhala Music Festival along the Samo River in BC's West Kootenay. She had traveled there from Ontario, meeting up with friends.
6: She's always wanted to go to BC just because it's such a beautiful landscape.
7: On Monday morning, Boisvert says she woke up to see she had missed calls from her sister sent around 2:30 a.m. in BC. She immediately tried to call back, but couldn't get through.
6: Didn't even ring once. It just went straight to voicemail, which is pretty unnerving.
7: Walvaire says it's highly unusual for her sister not to stay in touch, even when traveling. RCMP now have an active search and are asking anyone with information to come forward. Andrew Kiriata, CBC News, Prince George.
1: The Penticton Art Gallery says it made an error after dozens of donated art pieces ended up at Value Village. Board President Leslie Watmo says they didn't know what to do after finding hundreds of pieces of art without documentation.
8: We had no way of knowing who had donated them, therefore who had received a tax receipt for them. You can't give the art back to the person who has donated if you have given them an art tax receipt, because that is considered tax fraud.
1: She says they still have art they would like to clear out of their collection. Vancouver Council has given the go-ahead for a floating spa on the water in Kitsilano. Jonna Bailon has more.
9: We're on cloud nine here. This is transformational for the museum.
10: David Jordan is the executive director of the Vancouver Maritime Museum. He says proceeds from the floating wellness facility will benefit the museum's school programs, exhibitions, and overall operations.
9: Saunas. They have several different sauna options. Cold plunge, which is very popular. Hot tub.
10: The floating spa will be stationed at the Heritage Harbor Marina in Kitsilano, just across the museum. City Councilor Pete Fry.
11: It's a decommissioned World War II barge that has been converted into a floating sauna and wellness clinic.
10: While many residents oppose the project, Fry says he thinks it'll be good for both Vancouver visitors and residents.
11: But I think in time, it would come to be a cherished part of the landscape, something that folks will appreciate.
10: The project is a partnership between the museum and Haven Sauna, which is behind a similar project in Victoria's Inner Harbor. The floating spa is expected to open next summer. John O'Bailon, CBC News. Vancouver.
1: And the city of Vancouver has chosen its preferred partner for a Major League Baseball expansion franchise. Real estate developer Zach Ross leads a group formed to bring a team to the city. And that's the CBC News from Vancouver. For news anytime, go to our website at cbc.ca/bc.
0: Thank you, Robert. Welcome back to All Points West. I'm Jason D'Souza, and coming up in our final half hour today, your sibling can be your best friend, but also the person who annoys you most in life. And for parents, summertime can be a lot of sibling time when it comes to taking care of your kids and how that works. We're going to hear from a parenting expert in just a few moments for more on that. First, though, Rohith has one last look at weather and traffic.
12: Yeah, traffic is starting to look better and better on the Malahat Highway. I was telling you earlier, Jason, that for a long time it looked like there was an incident that was really slowing down northbound traffic. But I am starting to see green lines appear past Goldstream Park and the waterfall area where things were held up. And it's really just the Langford section leading up to Goldstream on Highway 1 that is still a bit slow going, but I think it's going to be resolved pretty soon there, that congestion. In terms of the weather situation, we're looking at a partly cloudy evening for Greater Victoria and for the Southern Gulf Islands. For the rest of the island, there's a chance of some showers or drizzle if you're around Port Alberni, the North Island, East Vancouver Island, just a little bit cloudy. West Coast getting increasingly cloudy. And then tomorrow, 16 degrees high for North Island and West Coast areas with periods of rain or at least some showers. And then for the rest of the island, it's looking like it'll be between 20 and 22 degrees for most of the day tomorrow. And only some areas seeing some potential drizzle like Port Alberni and inland areas. But otherwise, looking cloudy for the Sunshine Coast, as well as the east sections of Vancouver Island. Greater Victoria and the Southern Gulf Islands should be pretty sunny throughout the day tomorrow.
0: Thank you. Well, some of your best summer memories probably include time spent playing, swimming, or going on trips. If you have a brother or a sister, they were no doubt your companion during many of those adventures. But if you're a parent, well, some of those rosy memories can feel distant when the kids aren't stopping screaming at each other in the back of the car. So joining us now to talk more about how to parent the sibling dynamics is S. Bear Bergman. He's a father of three and author of Special Topics in Being a Parent, a queer and tender guide to things I've learned about parenting, mostly the hard way. Hi, Bear. Welcome back to the program.
13: Thanks for having me.
0: So summertime and siblings, when you hear about that combo, what goes through your mind?
13: I mean, the thing that's true about summer is everybody's out of their routine. Mm-hmm. And for some people, certainly for some kids, that's easier than it is for others. But whatever you've got happening during the summer, having a sibling or siblings means you have a teammate, and it also means you have a witness. And I think a lot of parents talk about, you know, the should we have more than one kid question as, you know, oh, we'll give them a playmate, which sometimes yes, and sometimes no, depending on ages and temperaments. Mm-hmm. But regardless, your sibling is always your teammate, whether that's on the playground, somebody won't give you back your ball or keep a lookout while someone else conducts a raid on the kitchen for some cake that might have been left unattended. But, you know, that's the person who is sort of on your same team, and also the person who knows what it was like to grow up in your household and experiences all the new stuff, especially what happens during the summer if you take a trip or go camping or go to a new place or whatever. And that witness is what turns into memory. You know, my brother and I are both grown men, but I could make him spit coffee out his nose any minute I want to by reciting the sign we saw on a store when we were on a road trip when we were 14 and 11 years old. And that's, you know, that's the glue, right? That's what keeps you connected through the years, I think.
0: It's so true. I think anyone who has siblings is probably nodding along, because I think about the one word I need to say to my sisters, just the name Charlie, and right, they'll burst out laughing because of the Absolutely. Inside stories associated mm-hmm. with it. You know, you alluded to this briefly earlier, but how much of a difference does that dynamic, that relationship between siblings, how much of a difference does it make depending on the age gap between them?
13: I mean, again, I think that to some degree this can be, you know, one of the things I really did not understand before I had my own actual children is that children are all so different from one another, just like adults, obviously. But I think we have this idea that kids in the same family will all be alike, which isn't true. I do think that, you know, kids play across an age gap better and less well at different ages. But I do really think that, you know, if you have a sibling, if you have two or three kids in your family, and there's another family that has, you know, kids with a similar age gap, whether you live next door or you meet them at the park on a road trip, there is a lot, you know, developmentally that's really great about playing with other kids who are a little older or a little younger. There certainly is a lot of negotiation and cooperation, and that's a really valuable vocabulary for kids to start learning early.
0: You know, we hear obviously that for a lot of people, they're choosing to not have kids these days for a whole host of reasons. But you take a look at the cost of living these days and other challenges. But on top of that, I you know, anecdotally, and I'm sure this is the case for you, I know so many people who are choosing to just have one kid. I wonder what you would say to any parent right now who has committed to just having the one child, who maybe feels a bit guilty. I know there sometimes can be guilt with, you know, the just having your one child who doesn't have a sibling, especially when, you know, we make a lot about the special relationship that it creates, especially in the summer season.
13: I mean, I think that every possible family style can be successful and rewarding. I would not encourage people to have more children than they feel like they have the capacity for, because they're imagining that it will be advantageous in the future. You know, kids who don't have siblings learn other things. They learn a level of interiority. They learn to amuse themselves, think their own thoughts. They often have a level of responsibility, they're sort of more in adult culture, and sometimes the transition into more adult expectations is easier for a kid who has always been the, you know, one child with a group of adults than a kid who has a bunch of siblings and some of them are still at the, like, throw your toast at breakfast stage. I don't really think there's a better way or a less good way. I think that for parents, the real thing with having kids always, no matter how many, is to figure out what their capacity is, what they're good at, what they're not great at, and then help them grow their capacity in all areas. Sometimes siblings can help grow capacity in some ways, but then in other ways, there are other things that don't happen. You know, when the parent or parents or caregivers are engaged and paying attention to the kid or kids, I think they all turn out basically great, or at least fine. I would not encourage people to have more children because they think that's better for the children. Sometimes it just ends up with parents who feel constantly overwhelmed, and I don't think that's great either.
0: Bear, I always appreciate getting the chance to talk to you. Thank you for this.
13: Yeah, thanks for having me.
0: That is S. Bear Bergman, who's a father of three and author of Special Topics in Being a Parent, a queer and tender guide to things I've learned about parenting, mostly the hard way. 15 minutes to 6 o'clock. Well, Montreal producer Guyons is back with a brand new song. Have a listen to Pojab.

0: Gaiance and Wali with a song called Pojap. It's coming up to 10 minutes now to 6 o'clock, and it is the end of an era in downtown Victoria. The Segato brothers, who have owned and operated Italian food imports, grocery, deli, and cafe for decades, are now retiring. They're selling the popular lunch spot on Blanchard Street here in Victoria to new owners who will keep the tradition going. But it is a bittersweet time for the brothers. Well, our Gregor Craigie stopped by and they told him they'll miss the deli and they'll miss those customers.
1: My name is Massimo Segato.
2: And my name is Maurizio Segato, and I'm the oldest of the two brothers.
3: How far back do you guys go here?
2: We started this business back in May 15th, 1985.
3: And what was it like then? Much the same as now, or has it evolved over the years?
2: Definitely evolved. It was much lower skill than what it is now. At the time, there wasn't as many imported items available, so it's definitely evolved. Lunch service has evolved. Everything's evolved through 41 years for sure.
3: And was lunch or import the first focus when you started back in the 80s?
1: The focus was imports first when we took over. If somebody came in from 41 years ago today, they wouldn't recognize the place. Like, there wasn't sandwiches, there wasn't the hot pasta, the meatball sandwiches. All of our lunch trade didn't exist at the beginning. That's something that evolved through the years.
3: And now, can you say, are they roughly 50-50 part of the business, or how does one compare to the other?
1: Yeah, I would say the lunch trade part of the business is about 40% of the entire business. The other 60 is a lot of deli products, the meats, the cheeses, and then the grocery as well.
3: You're a fixture in this town. Safe to say you've grown into that over the decades?
1: 100%. We've been fortunate to become a fixture because the people of Victoria embraced us, and we don't take that for granted. It's something that evolved, and we're very, very thankful for it.
3: Why do you think that is?
2: I think it's just, you know what, you try to be a good person, a good good owner, and you give the customer in respect, and you give them a good value for a good product, and you can only, we always say with Massimo, we can only control what happens inside our doors, and I think through the 41 years, it seems to have worked. So, but yeah, just a mutual respect between customer and owners and, you know, staff as well. And yeah, good product, good pricing, goes a long way.
3: Yeah, I was getting hungry just looking at your sandwiches. I got to turn this way. Any favorite memories for you guys? What have you enjoyed about this over the decades?
1: So I'll give you a humorous memory. Mom and Dad were still here working with us this time. It was around Christmas time, and the deli was packed. Dad was at the end, and it was lined up, so Dad goes, you know, next, and nobody answered, so he raised his voice a little bit more, next, nobody answered. The third time, he yelled out, next, and everybody kind of stopped and looked. So Marisa and I looked at him and go, Dad, no more espresso for you today, you're done. So customers are kind of giggling. He's like, what? So that was a humorous moment that I just remember all the time. It's something that I really do cherish because it's a great memory for me.
3: Yeah, absolutely. Nice family memory, yeah. Hey?
2: Yeah. Yeah, for me, I think when we did our huge renovation 12 years ago, that's a big one. And on the humorous side, again, I'll never forget this. This is probably like about 40 years ago. I had a customer come in, dead serious. He wanted to know if the cow was milked in the morning or the afternoon for a certain cheese. That one I'll never forget.
3: That was a serious question.
2: Dead serious.
3: Okay. Could you answer that
2: one? I told him noon, right in the middle.
3: Yeah, that's a bit of customer service right there. You learn how to be, what, diplomatic with customers?
2: Absolutely. Yeah, customer's always right.
3: Yeah, no kidding. What about the import side of things? Has that been pretty steady and the same over the years, or has that evolved since you started?
1: Again, as Mauricio mentioned before, that has evolved just in the sense that it's easier to get imports in than it once was. Like, going back 30 years ago, you couldn't import prosciutto from Italy because our laws didn't allow it. You know, so with laws changing and as the world's gotten smaller through the years, it is definitely easier to get some of the imports that we weren't able to get before.
3: And imports from Italy still good? We don't need to worry about any tariff trade wars like some U.S.-Canada relations are doing?
2: Not today. Not today, who knows? But yeah, so far so good. I'm sure some things have been affected along the way, but so far so good. Again, for today, we'll see what happens tomorrow.
3: And so what is happening for you two? You're selling the business. What's next?
2: I've just turned 60. My wife just retired, so I don't know if I'm going to go into full retirement. But as I said, you know, I'm going to see what happens to the rest of the year. In January, look at it. But most likely, probably retirement for myself.
1: So, and as for myself, Marisa, he's the older of the two. I'm the younger, better-looking brother. And I've got some years ahead of me, but I will take the first few months off. to recalibrate and just enjoy some of the time. And then in a couple few months, I'll look at what I would like to do next, but no rush for that.
3: Well, the business is going to remain open. You've sold it. Any final thoughts? Anything you want to pass on to customers who won't see you guys every day in here?
2: Yeah, the biggest thing, obviously, you know, you're only as good as your customer base, and our customer base over 41 years has been amazing. Even the

0: guy with a milk question. Again, so we'd like to thank you, our customers, for all these years of supporting us and our family, and the business will continue to go as it is.
1: Are delightful. They are excellent.
2: That was Massimo and Maurizio Sagato, who are retiring this week from Italian Food Imports Grocery Deli and Cafe on Blanchard Street here in downtown Victoria. They were speaking with Gregor Craigie. Ah, the end of an era. What a class. Maybe the best sandwich shop I've ever had in Victoria. What a spot. They're speaking with Gregor Craigie. Ah, the end of an era. What a class. Maybe the best sandwich shop I've ever had in Victoria. What a spot.

0: Adario Williams, host of After Dark on CBC Music and Grand Analog with Stir Crazy. And that will take us to the end of As It Happens for this Wednesday, July 29th.
1: As It Happens, we'll be back tomorrow. I'm Lauren McGinnis. Enjoy your evening.
0: And I'm Chris Howden. Good night.

0: evolved modern electoral democracy for the first time. There were huge social and political emancipation movements. There was a knowledge revolution, an explosion of scientific knowledge and technological invention, with breakthroughs in all sorts of areas: history, philosophy, linguistics, particle physics, genetics, nanotechnology, and so on. All happening since mass literacy. Now, that's not conclusive evidence, but is it really coincidence?
1: Piano. Piano.
2: Piano?
1: Nano. Nano.
0: Telling the future is a notoriously dangerous thing to engage in. I'm very hesitant. But if we let our reading habits decline the way we have done in the last, well, a couple of decades, three decades, then extrapolating from that, you might think we are maybe possibly losing the knack to think properly. It's use it or lose it. If we farm out our reading, and we do, the fastest growing segment of the book market is the audiobook market. If we get the chance, prefer to listen to a TED talk or a YouTube film rather than read. We farm out our thinking to AI. If we continue to do that, it's use it or lose it.
3: You know, our listeners will be taking this in audio form. Do you think they should maybe consider going back and reading the transcript after?
0: Well, you know, if there's a healthy diet, audio can certainly play a role in it. Why not? I mean, we consider having conversations as a very rewarding part of our daily lives, and there's no reason to stop with that and do everything by writing only. But I think what we're heading for is a very imbalanced diet, and I think, you know, reading is taking second position because we really love convenience, and we really like the idea that we can make life easier for ourselves. And while we make life easier for ourselves, we are also not giving ourselves the opportunity to practice our thinking.
4: If you do want to make life just a little harder for yourself, in a good way, you can read along with a transcript of this episode in the Apple Podcast app. This documentary from producer Annie Bender is about the complicated art of thinking well in the digital age. This is Ideas. I'm Nahla Ayed.
3: How do you define what it means to think well?
5: I'm not sure I would even want to answer it on the fly, Annie. It's a question that invites you to think about all the aspects that go into thought itself.
6: If you do start really thinking, you don't know where it's going to lead you. You don't know where it's going to go.
4: For humanities professor Alan Jacobs of Baylor University, thinking well requires courage and a leap of faith.
6: When we genuinely reflect on the possibilities that are available to us, we put ourselves at risk.
4: As he noted in this 2018 address, there's a certain degree of vulnerability that comes with thinking deeply.
6: Ideas are being debated, assertions are being questioned, beliefs are being put into context or challenged in some way. It is a continually risky endeavor. And we put ourselves at risk, not just intellectually, but also socially.
4: But the rise of generative AI is making those risks easier than ever to avoid.
7: Hello? I can hear you now.
3: Oh, Shannon, hi!
7: Hi!
3: I'm so sorry about the hassle and the wait. I have no idea what went wrong. But yeah, man, it's like Like this old

0: And also, when things got higher purpose, it's gonna happen, man. You know, it ain't, you can't stop it. It's gonna happen.
1: Hands to the heavens, no man, no

Coming up, Canada's use of AI in corrections is leading to claims of systemic racial bias. Plus, tongues are wagging in the music world as BTS gives the Grammys a hard pass. That's still ahead. 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

Still to come, for San Diego's Filipino community, gardens aren't just for growing food. They're an expression of culture. Stay with us. That story's next here on The World.

0: So we've already talked about this a bit, but to get back to the present, Carney made the Pathways project a condition of getting a new pipeline built as part of the MOU with Alberta. Earlier this month, he reached an agreement with the Oil Sands Alliance.
1: The government of Canada, the government of Alberta, and the Oil Sands Alliance have now agreed on the terms to launch the Pathways project, the world's largest carbon capture and utilization and storage project.
0: What is this project now promising to achieve?
2: It's part of a commitment to cut 6 million tons per year with carbon capture by 2035 and 60 million tons by 2045 using what they call a range of technologies. So it's unclear how much carbon capture will be used with that. So for some perspective, the Canadian Climate Institute says that the rise in emissions that will happen because of the new oil to put into the new pipeline will be 20 million tons per year. So it's not even offsetting that. And then you have to consider, you know, they're talking about expanding the Trans Mountain pipeline, which was already twinned. There are other pipelines that are being discussed or enhancements to them that could increase emissions there. And this is all oil. There's also LNG facilities and that whole side of the story that will also increase emissions. So
0: there's also been this question about cost. The project was initially supposed to cost $16.5 billion, but now we're hearing it could be between $20 and $30 billion. Do we have a sense at this point of how much of that will be publicly funded?
2: We don't have a sense specifically. I think you can say for sure that there'll be a considerable amount. Let's talk about the obvious things first. There's the tax benefit for carbon capture. That's at 50% for the equipment and then 37% for related sort of transport equipment. The Carney government extended that to 2035, and they also expanded it to allow companies to use it for enhanced oil production. In other words, to get more oil out of the ground. So you could see that as a subsidy. There are other elements like the oil pipeline itself. There's a question of how much public financing will go into that too. There's a Crown Corporation that's heavily involved with that. There's a private company that has made a non-binding commitment to hold a minority stake. And the government has also sort of left the door open to other financial incentives or help. I think you can say significant taxpayer involvement. We just don't know how much.
0: And on the political side, the current Conservative leader, Pierre Poilievre, who was a minister in the Harper government, which, as we've now gone over, was fairly supportive of carbon capture. He has had some recent comments prompted, I believe, by a question from you. What has he said? And I guess, how do you interpret those comments?
2: Yeah. Soon after he became leader, after 2022, he was quite vocal in the House of Commons about pushing the government, this was the Trudeau government at the time, to support carbon capture in the oil and gas industry more.
0: That was part of my conversation with Carl Meyer, an investigative reporter with the Narwhal. If you want to listen to the full episode, you can find Front Burner wherever you get your podcasts or on YouTube. I'm Aaron Wherry. Thanks so much for listening.

0: Thank you, Megan. This is CBC Radio 1 in British Columbia and the Yukon. Let's update the overseas market numbers. The Nikkei in Tokyo up 433, 0.75% higher. The Hong Kong Hang Seng up 50, that's 0.25% rise. The FTSE in London up about 0.25%, 40 points higher. And the Frankfurt DAX up 56, also 0.25% higher. Oil is down 60 cents a barrel. West Texas Intermediate now trading at 83.86. Natural gas down 3 cents at 269. Gold up 36.20 an ounce at $4,133.20. Lumber is at $635 per 1,000 board feet. And the Canadian dollar is at 71.19 cents U.S. Now, Alex Wathy has the marine weather forecast.
1: For the Strait of Georgia, north of Nanaimo, wind southeast 10 to 15 knots, except southwest 15 near Qualicum Beach this morning. Wind diminishing to light this evening, then becoming southeast 10 to 15 Friday morning. For the Strait of Georgia, south of Nanaimo, wind southeast 10 to 15 knots, diminishing to light this afternoon, then becoming southeast 5 to 15 overnight. For the Howe Sound, a strong wind warning is in effect. Wind northerly outflow 5 to 15 knots, becoming light this morning, then becoming southerly inflow 5 to 15 near noon, except southwesterly inflow 20 over northern sections. For the Harrow Strait, a strong wind warning is in effect. Wind light becoming southwest 10 to 15 knots this morning, then diminishing to light near midnight. For the Juan de Fuca Strait, Central Strait, and East Entrance, a strong wind warning is in effect. Wind west 15 to 25 knots, becoming west 15 early this morning, then increasing to west 15 to 25 early this evening. For the Juan de Fuca Strait, West Entrance, wind light becoming west 5 to 15 knots this afternoon, then becoming light this evening. For the Johnson Strait, wind light becoming southeast 5 to 15 knots this morning, then becoming light Friday afternoon. For the Queen Charlotte Strait, a strong wind warning is in effect. Wind light increasing to southeast 10 to 20 knots this morning and to southeast 20 to 30 early this evening. For West Coast, Vancouver Island North, a gale warning is in effect. Wind southeast 20 to 30 knots, increasing to southeast 30 to 40 this morning, then diminishing to southeast 20 to 30 near midnight. And for West Coast, Vancouver Island South, wind light except southeast 10 to 20 knots northwest of Estevan Point.
0: Thank you, Alex. 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Stay tuned. 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
2: The union representing WestJet flight attendants has issued a 72-hour strike notice, and the airline has responded with a lockout notice. Flights could be grounded by tomorrow with flight attendants off the job for the holiday long weekend. And the executive director of the BC Conservative Party is stepping down 2 months after Carolyn Finley took over as party leader. Angelo Sodoro says he's leaving on amicable and mutual terms, and Finley wished him well on social media.
0: In the weather today for Greater Victoria and the Southern Gulf Islands, sunny with light winds on the Sunshine Coast, a mix of sun and clouds and light winds. That's the same for the East Coast as well. For the West Coast, foggy for coastal sections this morning. A chance of showers in the afternoon. For inland Vancouver Island, a chance of showers as well. And the North Island should see rain beginning this morning and wind. We'll have highs across the region between 15 and 22 degrees. And Alex, how's it looking out there right now?
1: Right now, mainly clear and 13 degrees in Victoria, 13 as well in North Cowichan. In Nanaimo, it's 10 degrees at the moment, 14 and mostly cloudy in Comox. For Campbell River, Port Alberni, and Tofino, each area seeing 11 degrees at the moment, 12 degrees in Powell River, 14 in Qualicum Beach. And right now at the Port Hardy Airport, it is mostly cloudy and 13 degrees.
0: And on the BC ferries, there is space on the 6 o'clock sailing from Swartz Bay to Tsawwassen. It has 15% of the vehicle deck space free. It's busier at Nanaimo's departure bay terminal, though. In fact, it's a one sailing wait now for vehicle traffic. The 6:15 sailing is full. The next one available is at 8:40. That only has 6% of the deck space free. And in fact, all of the sailings between now and this evening have 10% of the deck space free or less. The only one that has more than 10% of the deck space free is at 10:40 p.m. So a very busy day at Departure Bay. Not quite as busy at Duke Point, but still busy. The 7:45 sailing there has 12% of the deck space free. It's a minute to six, and World Report is coming up next.

0: Thank you, Marcia. I'm Gregor Craigie in Victoria. This is On the Island. Coming up this hour, investors lost hundreds of billions of dollars when the dot-com bubble burst a quarter century ago. Is something similar headed our way now with AI? Our tech columnist, Francis Sims, joins us in our next half hour. But first, Saudi Arabia and the U.S. have attacked Iran-backed paramilitary groups in Iraq. Iran launching missiles at U.S. troops. We'll get the latest on the widening conflict in the Middle East. It's 11 minutes after 6 o'clock, and Liz MacArthur has the local news headlines.
1: Sentencing is underway for a Victoria resident who blocked old-growth logging in the Walbourne Valley last November. A judge heard final submissions yesterday with a decision expected next week. And evacuation alerts have been issued for close to 5 dozen properties in Logan Lake, southwest of Kamloops. Starting next week, more than 200 firefighters from Mexico are coming to BC to help support local crews.
0: In the weather today for Greater Victoria and the Southern Gulf Islands, sunshine with light wind. For the East Coast and Sunshine Coast, a mix of sun and clouds. For the West Coast, foggy this morning, chance of showers this afternoon. Inland Vancouver Island will have a chance of showers as well. And for the North Island, rain beginning this morning. We'll have highs across the region between 15 and 22 degrees. And Alex, how's it looking out there at the moment?
2: Right now in Victoria, partly cloudy and 14 degrees, 11 in North Cowichan, 11 and mostly cloudy in Nanaimo, same as well in Campbell River. In Comox, mostly cloudy and 16 degrees, 12 degrees in Port Alberni and Tofino, 13 in Powell River, 14 in Qualicum Beach. And right now at the Port Hardy Airport, it is mostly cloudy and 13 degrees.
0: And on the BC ferries right now, the 7 o'clock sailing from Swartz Bay to Tsawwassen still has a quarter of the vehicle deck space free. In Nanaimo, there's a one sailing away to Departure Bay. The 6:15 is full. And at Duke Point, Nanaimo, there's still 10% of the deck space free. It's 12 minutes after 6 o'clock now. This is On the Island. The U.S.-Iran war is escalating once again with new players entering the fray. This week, Saudi Arabia and the Americans carried out a joint attack against Iran-backed militias in Iraq. Iran then hit back, launching a barrage of missiles at American forces. James Devine joins us with more, a professor of international relations at Mount Allison University and an expert in Middle East conflict and politics. Professor Devine, good morning.
3: Good morning. Thanks for having me on.
0: Thanks for joining us. Can we start with the U.S.-Saudi strike in Iraq on Tuesday? What's behind the move and what do you make of it?
3: I think to understand that those attacks, we have to look back a little bit to the collapse of the ceasefire between Iran and the United States in the Strait of Hormuz. When that ceasefire broke down and conflict re-escalated, one of the striking things was that Saudi Arabia was not involved in the fighting. Iran had targeted the Saudis quite a bit in the first parts of the war, but when the re-escalation took place, they seemed to be making a point of not hitting the Saudis, and most people thought that there was some sort of agreement in place between Iran and Saudi Arabia to lead them out of the situation. If we fast forward a little bit, then we have the Houthis, a group in Yemen, who are control part of the country, a country which is still in the middle of a civil war, getting involved. And what the Houthis did was basically shut down the Red Sea to shipping, and in particular Saudi shipping, and put an embargo on Saudi Arabia's ability to move its oil through the Red Sea and to markets in Asia. Once that happened, Saudi Arabia was brought back into the conflict, and there's been an escalation taking place, in at least in tensions between the Saudis, the Houthis, and Iran. That's been building up over time. And of course, what we saw a few days ago was Iraqi popular mobilization groups, which are Iranian-backed militias, launching strikes into Saudi Arabia with drones, hitting Saudi Arabia's oil infrastructure and refineries. That's the tipping point for the tit-for-tat escalation that we've seen over the past few days.
0: Okay, and so what is the potential, in your view, for these Iran-linked militias to expand the conflict as it stands now to a wider, significantly wider area?
3: Yes, they're definitely spreading the conflict out. The groups in Iraq, the Popular Mobilization Forces, were put in place way back in 2014 to fight the Islamic State. When that crisis was over, Iran left those militias in place, and they've provided Iran with a very useful tool for its foreign policy. They give Iran influence over Iraqi politics. They are a military ally, so when anybody attacks Iran, the Popular Mobilization Forces usually retaliate on Iran's behalf, hitting Western targets, and we've seen this numerous times already. It's very useful for Iran, but what it does is it drags Iraq into the conflict as well. So what we've seen in the past few days is Iraq being hit militarily much harder than it has in the past, and then the level of conflict in the country is escalating. And the country itself is still very fragile. So this is a dangerous development. The situation in Yemen is even worse because the Houthis are shutting down the Red Sea in part to support the Iranians, but also doing it in part because they have their own set of grievances against Saudi Arabia, mm-hmm. and they're using the conflict in the Persian Gulf as a way of putting pressure on the Saudis. So what they're doing, in effect, is dragging the Yemeni civil war into the Persian Gulf conflict. And if that's the case, both of them are going to become much more complicated.
0: Well, forgive me if it's obvious, but is that all to Iran's strategic advantage?
3: In some respects, yes. It gives them more levers of influence and levers of pressure on the West. The problem is, though, it can escalate out of control even for the Iranians. There are people in Tehran who are looking at the situation and thinking the more chaos, the better, the more pressure they can put on the Americans, the better. And ultimately they will defeat the Americans militarily and they'll go away. But there's also a lot of people in Tehran who realize the United States can't go away, that they're obliged to stay in this fight. And that the longer the conflict goes on, the more it's hurting Iran as well. So there's the division inside of Iran in terms of whether they see this as a good thing or a bad thing. But I think ultimately there isn't going to be a military solution alone to the situation in the Persian Gulf. They're going to have to find some sort of compromise to negotiate their way out of.
0: Yeah, and on that point, I mean, with this latest escalation and the expansion of the conflict, how far off are meaningful peace talks at this point, do you think?
3: Well, they've been talking through intermediaries for the past week or so. If you recall, about last weekend, there was a lull in the fighting and talks resumed. But they're a long way off from any kind of real breakthrough or direct negotiations again. The Iranians are insisting on their interpretation of the Memorandum of Understanding, which they say gives them control over the Strait of Hormuz. And that's something, of course, the Americans aren't going to accept. Neither side has budged on this, and nobody's been able to come up with some sort of creative solution, which has been able to allow them to find a middle ground. So we're stuck on that. And if the situation in Yemen gets pulled into this, where the Houthis are going to need some sort of concessions from the Saudis, then the situation is much, much more complicated. And it's hard to see anything happening in a positive way in the immediate future.
0: Fair to say it's still headed in the wrong direction if peace is your ultimate goal?
3: Yes, I think, sadly, I think we're a long way from that. Even before this situation began to spread into Yemen and Iraq, there are so many differences between the Americans and the Iranians on the Persian Gulf and on Iran's nuclear program that I think what we're likely to see even before this was at best periods of negotiations and relative calm with intermediate periods of violence breaking out again. So what we've seen over the past year, I expect we're likely to see that for a considerable time more.
0: Professor Devine, we'll leave it there. Thanks very much for joining us this morning.
3: It's my pleasure.
0: James Devine is a professor of international relations at Mount Allison University. He spoke to us from Sackville, New Brunswick. It's 19 minutes after 6 o'clock on this Thursday morning, July 30th. 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What's the best way to get a boost in salary? In today's tough job market, it can be difficult to do so. Businesses are fighting global pressures and profit margins are being squeezed, which leaves little room for wage growth. But as people struggle with the cost of living, it seems that younger workers are more willing to leave their jobs for better pay. And personal finance columnist Rubina Ahmed Huck has more.
4: 12 jobs. That's how many different positions film producer Joshua D'Souza has held since graduating from university 7 years ago.
5: I think changing jobs is something that the Gen Z workforce expects.
4: D'Souza says leaving a job for a better opportunity or better pay is no longer considered taboo. He says his generation is used to a fast-moving workforce where layoffs can come at any time. He adds life is expensive and he's always looking for the next paying job. The last thing he wants is to be let go or have his contract end and have nothing lined up.
5: And I think what that leads to is a culture of always looking for what the next opportunity is. Even during a job that you love that is creative, fulfilling, and has boundaries and a great work-life balance, a lot of my colleagues and friends are always looking at job boards of what else is out there, because your current job is not guaranteed for 5 years as it might have been in previous generations.
6: Based on our research, we've seen that Gen Z, their average tenure at a company is 1.1 years.
4: Nancy D'Onofrio is a vice president at the recruiting firm Randstad Canada. Her company researched how likely it is for each generation to job hop. They found the youngest workers are more likely to leave a job for better pay, better opportunity, and more work-life balance.
6: If they don't feel that they're learning, they're growing, and investment is made in their development, or they're bored and the roles are not interesting, they will jump ship, and they're not scared to do so.
4: She says this is unlike Gen Xers or millennials, who are more likely to stay in a job 20 plus years. It's a trend Mark Franklin sees firsthand as a career coach, but says the move has to be made carefully.
7: There can be a real cost if you move too quickly. So if you leave before completing any big project or seeing the results of those projects, or earning the opportunity to take on a greater responsibility at work.
4: Franklin is the president of Career Cycles, a career coaching firm, and host of the Career Buzz podcast. He says young people are not afraid to take chances in their careers, but before leaving any job, they should find success in the one they are in. This helps build your reputation for the next opportunity.
7: Future employers really appreciate projects and stories where you began something and then you finished it. Also, if you move too quickly, you might miss the chance to develop some of those deeper relationships with colleagues or clients or suppliers. And those relationships can become an important part of your professional network. They can even become referrals to new jobs in the future.
4: He agrees that changing jobs can be an excellent way to increase your pay. It puts you in a powerful position to negotiate, but only if you have the skills the company needs and wants.
7: We see that sometimes the move, depending on what you've been doing in the past and how your track record is, the move may lead you to either a different opportunity, a similar role, but a higher salary, or it can bring you into a higher role, that next level up. That works if you have a good enough story to tell.
4: Film producer and Gen Z worker D'Souza says changing jobs frequently has allowed him to command more pay. But he acknowledges that can't be the only strategy. At this stage in his career, work experience and finding a mentor are paramount. D'Souza says shorter work tenures are part of the culture now, but he would not call himself a job hopper, just someone always looking for the best opportunity. For CBC Radio, I'm Rubina Ahmed Huck.
0: Thank you, Rubina. It's 24 minutes after 6 o'clock now. This is On the Island. Well, with a long weekend ahead, there are plenty of live music opportunities across the island, like the Filberg Festival in Comox. Victoria's The New Groovement will be playing there. Here they are now with a song called Hooked on You.

new groovement from Victoria with Hooked on You. You can see them at the Filberg Festival in Comox this weekend. Yes, we're almost at the August long weekend. It's a Thursday morning, July 30th, 29 minutes after 6 o'clock now. Coming up in our next half hour of the program is artificial intelligence and all of the billions and billions and billions of dollars going into it. Something like the dot-com bubble that burst a little over a quarter century ago. We'll hear from our tech columnist, Francis Sims, on new concerns that financial trouble may be ahead. We'll also talk about summer road trips in an electric vehicle. We'll hear from Daniel Breton, president and CEO of Electric Mobility Canada. What you need to know about range anxiety, recharging, and more. That conversation coming up at 10 to 7. In the meantime, though, it's time for the 6:30 local news. Liz MacArthur joins us in a moment.

0: This is CBC News from Victoria. It's 6:30. Right now it's 14 degrees and partly cloudy at the Victoria Airport. Good morning, I'm Liz MacArthur. A Victoria resident who pleaded guilty to blocking old-growth logging on Vancouver Island is now waiting to be sentenced. Final submissions in the case were delivered in court this week. Emily Fagan reports.
1: RCMP arrested Kenny Apt and two other old-growth logging protesters in the Walbrand Valley last November. Apt had their arm locked in a sleeping dragon restraining device secured inside of a wooden cougar sculpture. They said they feel remorse for the potential risk the protest caused to others. While they say they have complicated feelings about their actions, they still feel old-growth trees are important to protect.
2: Ultimately, what I hope is for these trees to stand after I'm gone.
1: The Crown lawyer asked for 100 hours of community service or a $3,000 fine. Defense lawyer Ben Isett asked the judge for a sentence of 75 hours of community service.
3: I hope he agrees with us that the balanced approach that Justice Thompson took at Fairy Creek is an appropriate example to follow.
1: The sentence is expected to be delivered next week. Emily Fagan, CBC News, Victoria.
0: Officials say fire crews had to put themselves in danger while rescuing a person who had refused to evacuate during an active wildfire. It happened in the Chasm area between Clinton and 70 Mile House. Bryce Moriera, an incident commander with BC Wildfire, says members of his team alerted the individual to the danger he was in earlier in the day and were greeted with explicit language. They were then called back later in the day when the home was surrounded by fire and the individual could not get himself to safety. He says while the rescue was successful, it was also dangerous and used up valuable time and resources.
4: When those crews needed to go rescue that person, it took them away from their ability to respond to the fire in the area and protect other values on the landscape, people's structures and homes.
0: Moriera says he understands it can be stressful to leave homes during an evacuation, but refusing to do so can put others at risk. Starting next week, more than 200 firefighters from Mexico are expected to arrive in BC to support local crews. As wildfires close major highways between Vancouver and the BC interior, the village of Valemount is seeing a boom in visitors who are being rerouted to avoid the flames. As Hannah Peterson reports, it comes as the community is still recovering from losses connected to the 2024 Jasper wildfire.
5: We are absolutely full in Valemount this summer.
6: Donna Hamilton owns the Twin Peaks Resort in Valemount, a village of about 1,000 people near the Alberta border. She says not only is she booked solid with tourists, but the village is full of travelers who have been rerouted away from the wildfires burning near Clinton and Boston Bar.
5: It's actually wonderful to see the vibrancy downtown.
6: When the 2024 Jasper wildfire closed the highway for weeks, businesses in Valemount slowed to a halt, nearly devastating the local economy. Hamilton says while some businesses did have to close, the community is resilient.
5: It's a tough line that we all walk here.
6: Officials say there's still no word on when Clinton and Highway 97 will reopen. And until then, Hamilton says the village of Valemount is ready to support those in need. Hannah Peterson, CBC News, Prince George.
0: The executive director of the BC Conservative Party has announced he's stepping down from his role. Angelo Isidoro said in a statement posted last night that building the party has been the honor of a lifetime. His departure comes 2 months after Carrie Lynn Findlay was elected the new leader of the Conservatives. Isidoro says he's leaving on amicable and mutual terms. Last night, Findlay posted on social media

0: Nation size and underlying socioeconomic influences. Communities like Duncan argue they are hub cities and the numbers do not reflect the reality.
1: The calculation is just based on the resident population, and so it makes it appear that there's a much greater severity of crime going on.
0: Deisman says the data shows nonviolent crime decreased in BC, but violent crime edged up, staying above the national average. Janella Hamilton, CBC News, Vancouver.
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3: Thank you, Liz. Liz MacArthur at the news desk this Thursday morning in July. And I'm starting to get used to it this point in the month, these cool, almost spring-like or fall-like forecasts.
2: Yes.
3: How's the weather shaping up today?
2: Cool summer. For Greater Victoria and the Southern Gulf Islands, sunny with light winds today on the Sunshine Coast and East Vancouver Island, a mix of sun and cloud with light winds. For West Vancouver Island, foggy on coastal sections this morning, a chance of showers this afternoon, and rain near Zabalas and Tassis today. For inland Vancouver Island, cloudy with a chance of showers. Periods of rain beginning on the North Island this morning. Windy today with a high to 20 in Victoria, 22 on East Vancouver Island, and 15 on the North Island.
3: And Alex, how's it looking out there right now?
4: Right now in Victoria, partly cloudy and 14 degrees, 11 in North Cowichan, 11 in Nanaimo as well, mostly cloudy in Nanaimo currently, 11 degrees and mostly cloudy in Campbell River, in Comox, 16 degrees and mostly cloudy, 12 degrees in both Port Alberni and Tofino, 13 in Powell River, 14 in Qualicum Beach, and right now at the Port Hardy Airport, it is mostly cloudy and 13 degrees.
3: And on the BC ferries, there is still space on the 7 o'clock sailing from Swartz Bay to Tsawwassen. It has 15% of the vehicle deck space free. Not so much luck in, Duke Point still has space on board the 745 sailing. It's got 10% of the deck space still free. I was thinking of the 615 from Departure Bay that filled up quickly. The 840 from Departure Bay, Nanaimo, still has 10% of the vehicle deck space available. This is On the Island on CBC Radio 1. It's 23 minutes before 7 o'clock. It's the question on the minds of many investors. Is artificial intelligence, AI, a bubble that's about to burst? One famous market watcher compared events this week to what happened before the dot-com crash of 2000. Francis Sims covers tech for us, and he joins us to break it down this morning. Francis, good morning.
5: Good morning.
3: What is it that has CNBC's Jim Cramer drawing connections to the dot-com crash?
5: So it's this story that they broke around OpenAI and NVIDIA. NVIDIA creates the chips that go into the servers in the data centers that OpenAI is building. OpenAI wants to build this data center in Ohio that basically will cost $500 billion. It's massive. Like, you think about the data center in Alberta that was announced a couple of weeks ago, the Meta one, that was $13 billion. We thought that was a lot, the biggest investment in Canada type of thing. Wow. This is $500 billion. The challenge for OpenAI is they don't have enough credit to borrow that money on their own. So effectively, NVIDIA is going to backstop them or co-sign the mortgage with them to build that data center. And Jim Cramer and some of the other financial, analyst influencers are saying that reminds them of the dot-com era in the 2000s when a lot of tech companies lent money to their customers so the customers would buy their product. And then those customers went bankrupt and then impacted the stocks and or even took some of them out as that happened. So he's saying that this kind of behavior that we're in, and we're in this situation because it's a lot of money that needs to be spent. They've already spent a lot, that it's risky behavior. And once he came out with that analysis, it brought the NVIDIA stocks down by 4%, and other AI chip stocks also were dragged down as a result too.
3: Well, let's talk more about that and circular financing. What is it in plain terms, and why does it worry people?
5: So think about going to a car dealership to buy a car. You might not be able to buy the car outright. That's the way it is for most people. So you finance the car with the dealer. That's a typical thing that happens. And, the dealer takes on a little bit of risk because, if you default, well, then they're at a bit of a loss. Mm-hmm. But that's normal practice. Same thing happens with these chipsets. So NVIDIA sometimes helps companies like OpenAI finance. They buy a whack of chipsets, a whole bunch, and then they pay for them over a year, right? Now, in this situation, though, what NVIDIA is doing is they're saying, like, if you think about the dealership, well, I know you don't have a house to park that car in yet, so I'm going to help you co-sign a mortgage to buy a house that has a garage or a driveway. well, that seems kind of

0: odd, right? That seems like a sort of abnormal behavior. And then on top of that, NVIDIA has already invested over $30 billion into OpenAI. And so the financial influencers are saying, well, it feels very circular that if OpenAI starts to go down, there's lots of different ways that NVIDIA could be taken out or really impacted as a result of this.
1: Now, the big criticism is that these companies burn through enormous amounts of money with no clear way of earning it back. What do you think of that critique, Francis?
0: Yeah, so we think that OpenAI has borrowed, from investors, maybe not borrowed, but $180 billion. And we don't know how much of it's been spent yet. But what we do know is that they want an IPO to raise more money. And the fact is they've not provided a return to their investors yet. The various subscriptions has not been sufficient to yield a return. The engineering problem, though, that is we're just starting to talk about is the fact that, like, when you buy a phone, 2 to 4 years later, that phone starts to get old. And you might be thinking, well, I need to buy another phone, right? An upgrade. So you spend another $1,000 to $2,000. Well, what happens when that's a data center and the chips start to get old? And then you have to spend $20 billion more to upgrade that data center. That's what the investors are starting to say, is that we're about 1 to 2 years into these data center builds. In another couple of years, we're going to have to do massive upgrades to some of these. And who's going to pay for it if we're not making our money back?
1: Now, if this all leads the way the dot-com crash led a quarter of a century ago, what would a correction like that mean for regular Canadians?
0: So as I understand it, the Canadian Pension Plan, which we all benefit from when we work throughout our lives, has about $11 billion invested in NVIDIA stock. Also, they've invested money in building data centers, I think probably a couple of billion dollars, and they've given money to AI tech companies. So should that happen, it would impact all Canadians that way, because basically the value of that portfolio would go down. And if you have mutual funds or maybe a pension from your company or on your own via RSPs, well, a lot of those financial analysts have been putting a lot of that money into the tech stocks because they've been giving good returns. And so what these financial analysts recommend, and I'm not a financial person, is that the next time you talk to your portfolio manager, ask them, should I think about diversifying? Because the risk is if we start to see a correction in a year or two and 80% of your stocks or whatever you have is in tech, then that could have a big impact on you.
1: And of course, it's not just investors. I mean, whole communities are having debates about the giant AI data centers right now. What impact do you think a correction might have on some of those projects in the years ahead?
0: Yeah, so what's happening is the fact that a lot of these providers or data center builders are coming to communities and saying, let's build this together and you'll yield returns along the way. And what that likely means is the community takes the risk on building new electricity infrastructure to these data centers. Those transmission lines cost a lot of money. Sometimes there's new generation that has to happen, like Alberta with that Meta data center. They're talking about a new gas plant right next to the data center. And if the community is doing that and not getting the money back up front, then if the data center collapses because of the AI bubble and those US firms, if they're US firms, walk away, well, the rate payers, the average Canadian, will have to see an increase on their electricity bill to cover those costs. So that's like the risk for those communities. And in addition to the fact that they would have, maybe they've done, given all this land away, they've invested in the water infrastructure, and you're stuck with this giant, four Walmarts wide or 10 Walmart wide, area that you don't know what to do with.
1: Well, Francis, good to talk to you as always. Thanks for joining us again.
0: Yeah. Thanks so much, Gregor.
1: Francis Sims is our technology columnist for CBC Radio and head of the School of Clean Energy and Associate Dean at ICT at Humber Polytechnic. It is 16 minutes to 7 o'clock now. This is On the Island. There's the bell. The markets are open and Phil DeMont is at the CBC Business Desk.
2: Good morning. On Wednesday, the U.S. Federal Reserve kept interest rates steady, but that might actually be a problem for the new chairman, Kevin Warsh. In its latest meeting, the central bank kept things static at 3.5%. It's the fifth meeting in a row when the Fed has basically sat on its hands. But yesterday, the bond market blew up. Interest rates on the 30-year U.S. bond hit their highest level since 2007. The 10-year bond, highest rate in a year. That means traders are thinking that interest rates are going up. Now, the top line here is that Warsh is trying to change how the central bank operates. He's not into long explanations as to why the Fed is doing something, and he won't give predictions as to where rates are headed. But that's a problem. For one thing, three Fed governors voted to raise rates this time around. That indicates Warsh is getting a huge amount of pushback within the bank on interest rates. Also, American inflation has stayed above the bank's 2% target for 63 months now. To hit the 2%, traders realize Warsh is going to have to raise interest rates sometime, no matter what he says. Bigger issue? If the market stops listening to the Fed chair, it's really hard to get his credibility back. And right now, traders are raising a skeptical eyebrow at Trump's new chair. Warsh might be losing his audience, and quickly. Here's how the new American tariffs are hurting Canada's protein market. It turns out Canada exports protein to a number of countries in the form of whey products, about $43 million U.S. according to the World Bank. And the U.S. is our biggest buyer. Whey, for the uninitiative, is that watery, yellow, pure protein liquid you skim off of cheese. People mostly use it in some powdered form. And the whey market is way up. Get it? That's because protein is a hot commodity right now for health. As a result, whey prices are up as well, up 150% in the past few years. But whey is one of those products hit by Donald Trump's new 50% tariffs on Canadian exports. What he's upset about is our supply management system for dairy products. The rub? U.S. is out of whey. And you can only get more of the liquid if you make more cheese. Canada's cheese production is regulated by the supply management system, so an increase here is unlikely. And what American producers get for bulk cheddar hasn't gone up in 2 years. And we've all seen the ads for sports betting, but do you actually know how big the industry is now? Try $7.5 billion in Canada to grow to $14 billion by 2032. And when you include casinos, etc., the current betting industry, about $13 billion. In the U.S., $166 billion grossed up to about $300 billion, all basically guessing whether the Blackhawks can beat the Bruins in the middle of February. Here's a way to look at it. In Canada, spectators spend something like $5 billion to go see a live sporting event, they spend 50% more to bet on those same matches. Scientists say sports betting appeals to the front part of your brain, and that in younger people is less developed compared to when they get older. As a result, they get a bigger thrill from the immediacy of betting rather than watching a game. So it might not come as a surprise that 1 in 5 Canadians places a sport bet every day, and 43% of all bettors are between the ages of 18 and 34. That's today's business news. I'm Phil DeMont.
1: Thank you, Phil. This is CBC Radio 1 on the island. Updating the morning numbers, the S&P TSX up 90 in early trading at 35,424. The Dow up 305 at 51,900. And the NASDAQ up 506, 2% up at 24,949. The dollar is up 0.08 of a cent at 71.24 cents U.S. Oil is down 94 cents a barrel at 83.52. Natural gas unchanged at 272. Gold up 39.50 at 4,136.50. Lumber is at $635 per thousand board feet. And the daily CO2 reading at 429.29 parts per million, up from 426.67 parts per million a year earlier. It's 12 minutes to 7 o'clock now. This is On the Island. It's that time of year when many Canadians hit the road for a summer trip. For some drivers, that could be behind the wheel. They could be behind of a wheel of an electric vehicle. But can an EV really handle longer distances? For his take on what EV road trips are like, we're joined by Daniel Breton, President and CEO of Electric Mobility Canada, a national industry association that works to advance electric transportation. We've reached Daniel in Quebec. Daniel, good morning.
3: Good morning.
1: For people thinking about taking longer road trips, how realistic are EVs today?
3: It's very realistic. I personally travel 50 to 60,000 kilometers a year with my electric car, which is three to four times the average driving that Canadians do. So to me, it used to be an issue when I started doing long trips 10 years ago. But the fact that, you know, the average range of electric cars have increased significantly the past 10 years from 200 kilometers to 400 to 800 kilometers today. And the fact that there are so many more fast chargers and public chargers in general across Canada, we're now up to almost 40,000. It means that traveling with an electric car has become very easy.
1: I've got an older model electric car myself, and I take it on short road trips sometimes on Vancouver Island, but I found in busy summer travel times that often the question isn't whether there's an EV charging station, it's whether there are enough chargers that they are free. Do you think we're keeping up with demand? You know, because the end result is you often have to wait a long time, and it's definitely less convenient than driving a gas car. And I wonder if you think we're keeping up with the need for EV charging stations across the country.
3: Well, I mean, the federal government announced 6 months ago that they were investing $1 billion more to install more public chargers across the country. And the BC government announced a few days ago that they wanted to triple the number of public chargers in BC between now and the next few years. So we obviously have had a significant uptake in the number of EVs across Canada in the past few years. But I would say that one of the issues that I've found over time is that people are so used to stopping in the same places where they've been used to stop when they had a gas car. You know, always stopping at the gas station, stopping at the same restaurant because they're used to look at, you know, the big sign and the canopy for gas stations. One thing that I suggest that EV drivers do is to look on their app to see if there are other free available chargers nearby. So where I live, there are 18 fast chargers about 5 kilometers away from my village. And oftentimes I will see people waiting in line behind the cars because they're saying, well, all the chargers are busy. And I ask them, so why don't you go across the highway? There are other chargers. They were not even aware that those chargers existed. Mm. So you have to look at it as a different matter. So that's why these smart apps like ChargeUp are very useful for you to be able to look for other chargers that are available near where you are right now if you feel that you have to wait. So obviously we need to install more chargers. But the truth is that many chargers are installed right now and they're not used as much as they could be, because people are used to always stop at the same places.
1: Okay. What about planning then? So if you're planning a road trip, especially a long one with an EV, range is still something to consider. So what are the biggest things drivers need to think about before they leave?
3: Well, I would say that for the vast majority of electric cars, you start with 100% charge. Instead of 80%, most of the people charge to 80% when they do daily driving, fill it up to 100%. And then you pre-plan your trip with an app like ChargeUp or PlugShare or Better Route Planner that you download on your smartphone. And then you say, because you can plan your trip with those apps, so you plan that trip, you say where you're starting from, where you're going, and it will plan the trip for you. But in newer EVs, I mean, that is included in the car itself. So all you have to do is type in the address where you're going, and it will tell you where to stop and how long, and it's going to be very easy. One thing that I've discovered over the years is a significant perk that hardly anybody is aware of, probably you are, is the fact that more and more hotels and motels and camping sites and bed and breakfasts offer overnight charging.
1: Hmm.
3: And oftentimes they offer free overnight charging. And I don't know about you, but I've never filled up my gas car ever for free.
1: No, I certainly haven't. What about you put an impressive number of kilometers on your EV every year, Daniel. What's the longest road trip you've ever gone on in an electric vehicle?
3: One way, 1,600 kilometers.
1: Okay, and what was that like?
3: Well, it was this spring with an electric pickup truck, and it was a breeze. I stopped twice for 40 minutes, and that was it.
1: Wow.
3: Well, and so, as I said, you know, the newer electric cars and trucks have so much more range than what we were used to a few years ago,
1: mm-hmm.
3: that it's becoming easier and easier to travel. And keep in mind that the vehicle was full to the rim with equipment, with sporting equipment and the luggage and the dogs and the, you know.
1: Yeah.
3: But the thing is that, you know, as time goes by, I remember 10 years ago when I started doing long trips, it was an adventure. But nowadays,
1: yeah,
3: it's becoming very easy.
4: What kind of a pickup truck was that, just out of curiosity?
3: Chevy Silverado EV.
4: Oh, wow.
3: Not even the one with the most rain, believe it or not.
4: Oh, interesting. What about the cold weather? I mean, here on Vancouver Island, most of us don't get especially cold weather. What have you found in Quebec winters? How much is range and performance affected by the cold?
3: Oh, it is affected, but I'll give you an example. So a year and a half, I brought 12 electric pickup trucks with trailers. Delivery trucks from Montreal to Saint-Félicien in Lac-Saint-Jean. So it's a 600-kilometer trip. And when we got there in February, it got down to minus 30. So,
4: oh, boy.
3: So things went really well. There, one truck had an issue because it was a mechanical issue. But the rest of all the trucks went really well. We lost about 40% of range at minus 30, and there was a lot of wind on top of that. But the next morning when we got to Saint-Félicien, and I can tell you it was really cold, so there were a bunch of diesel trucks nearby, and none of them would start because of the cold.
4: Oh boy.
3: Well, all the electric trucks would start. So it's not perfect. I mean, and who likes minus 30 degree weather, whether it's mechanical equipment or humans? Mm-hmm. But the truth is that I travel a lot, even in the winter. I went to Halifax, St. John, New Brunswick, in minus 20 degree weather with snowstorms and ice roads. And with the newer electric vehicles, it's much, I would say that it's as easy, if not easier, than with gas cars.
4: Well, Daniel, great to talk to you this morning. Thanks for joining us on the program.
3: My pleasure.
4: Daniel Breton is president and CEO of Electric Mobility Canada.

0: It's 11 minutes after 7 o'clock, and Liz MacArthur is back with the local news headlines.
1: The union representing WestJet flight attendants has issued a 72-hour strike notice, and the airline responded with a lockout notice. Flights could be grounded by tomorrow with flight attendants off the job for the holiday long weekend. And the executive director of the BC Conservative Party is stepping down 2 months after Carrie Lynn Findlay took over as party leader. He says he's leaving on amicable and mutual terms, and Findlay wished him well on social media.
0: In the weather today, sunny for Greater Victoria with light wind on the Sunshine Coast and East Coast, a mix of sun and clouds. For the West Coast, a bit of fog this morning, then a chance of showers this afternoon, a chance of showers inland as well, and periods of rain for the North Island this morning. Highs across the region from 15 to 22 degrees. And Alex, how's it looking out there at the moment?
2: Right now, 14 degrees and mostly cloudy in Victoria, 11 in North Cowichan, 12 in both Campbell River and Port Alberni. In Nanaimo, mostly cloudy and 12 degrees, 16 and mostly cloudy in Comox. In Tofino, cloudy and 12 degrees, 15 in Powell River, 15 as well in Qualicum Beach. And right now at the Port Hardy Airport, it is mostly cloudy and 12 degrees.
0: On the BC ferries right now, the 8 o'clock sailing from Swartz Bay to Tsawwassen is showing 20% of the vehicle deck space free, though it looks like the 7 o'clock hasn't quite left yet due to mechanical issues. The 7:45 from Duke Point, Nanaimo, still has 10% of the vehicle deck space free, but Departure Bay, Nanaimo, at 8:40 is full. That's a one sailing wait until 10:55. This is on the island on CBC Radio 1. It's 12 minutes after 7 o'clock. Capital Region youth with an interest in taking climate action have a new chance to do just that. They might also gain some skills to bolster their career choices. The opportunity comes with the arrival of the Youth Climate Corps BC, which has just launched its first Victoria program. With more on the organization and what it offers, we're joined by Natalie Garam, the Director of Programs at Youth Climate Corps BC. Natalie, thanks for joining us. Good morning.
3: Thank you so much. Good morning to you.
0: You began the group in Nelson in 2020, but for those who aren't familiar, what's the organization all about?
3: Great question. Youth Climate Corps BC is a provincial nonprofit. Like you said, it was started in 2020 in Nelson, and since that time, we've seen incredible growth across BC. Youth Climate Corps BC, or YCCBC, brings together local governments, Indigenous nations, and other nonprofit organizations to understand community climate needs all across the province. We then work to hire teams of young people aged 17 to 30 from those communities and pay them a living wage to do that important work. While they're in our programs, they're also gaining skills, trainings, and certifications to support future careers in the green economy. We're really excited to be working at this intersection of youth leadership development, career development, community development, and climate resilience.
0: Okay, and you're partnering with BC, the BC Parks Foundation. What will participants in and around Victoria actually be working on?
3: Yeah. So we've had a longstanding relationship with BC Parks Foundation. They're an incredible partner to work with. Our team in Victoria, who's made up of two young people, Sid Robertson and Finn Labucan, they will be working with teams from BC Parks to do land stewardship, monitoring, ecosystem conservation, things like getting out onto the land and setting up trail cams to understand wildlife corridors, water quality sampling and monitoring, understanding how biodiversity is making places more resilient against climate change. The other part of their time will be spent in a bit of a pilot for us, and we're really excited to be launching this in Victoria. Typically, we work with established organizations and local governments and communities, but this time we decided that we wanted to see what happens when young people actually lead the development of a program in a place. And so right now, Finn and Sid are meeting with community organizations across Victoria to understand the future possibilities of a larger Youth Climate Corps program in the region. And we're really excited to learn more and to create more jobs for young people in climate.
0: Okay, and so what are some of the skills that the young people who take part will gain through doing all of this?
3: There's a technical skill aspect to all of our programs, whether that's learning how to do energy efficiency improvements on a home, things like blower door tests and air sealing, Maybe it's learning how to use specific scientific equipment to understand salmon spawning channels and health of ecosystems. It may also be outreach and engagement skills, where they're able to, you know, go door to door and perform fire smart assessments on homes and neighborhoods to ensure their resilience and better chances of making it through a wildfire event. So there's these kind of technical skill pieces that our teams learn, along with, you know, first aid certifications and different training opportunities. But I think there's also a whole set of skills around a sense of belonging and community contribution. At this time when BC is facing a real crisis in youth unemployment, with the rate hovering around 12 to 14%, I believe programs like Youth Climate Corps BC demonstrate to young people that there's a lot of care in communities, that they have a role to play in making their communities more resilient to climate futures, and that they also are important people within their community to kind of lead that change or lead that positive future. And so there's technical skills, but there's also this whole set of skills around what it means to be a contributing citizen.
0: And whether it's in Nelson, Natalie, where this all got started, or anywhere else it's been adopted, what kind of an impact have you observed it have on the communities themselves where the effort is based?
3: Yeah, first of all, we've received such a warm welcome from so many communities across BC. This summer, we're currently operating in 11 communities and have nearly 60 young folks in the field. What I've seen in communities is a real openness to the leadership of young people. On the ground, you know, kind of the numbers impacts, it's been things like kilograms of invasive species removed, or number of homes that have received an efficiency improvement of 15 to 20% with just an hour session from a Youth Climate Corps team. So there's those, you know, actual emission reduction or ecosystem improvement kind of numbers that we see. But we also see an impact of different people in communities becoming connected through Youth Climate Corps. Local governments now working with community organizations they perhaps hadn't had the chance to work with before because they got connected through Youth Climate Corps. And I think all of these connections that a youth team can offer really enhance the resilience of a community to do more creative problem solving and to bring more people into the solution.
0: We are in a climate crisis that shows no signs of abating, and there are those who might feel the weight of that and worry that individual efforts are not enough. But I wonder, what would you say to them? What's the benefit of acting and feeling that you're doing something, Natalie?
3: We often talk about action being the antidote to anxiety, and I think that rightly so. Young people are feeling the brunt of climate anxiety. We need to only look up in the sky on any given day, especially in the summertime, to really feel the impact of climate in communities. One of the things that our program participants say over and over again, and they say it with surprise, is, "I had no idea how many people in my community cared." That so often all of these people who care are there in our communities, in our home places, but they need something to gather around or something to bring them together. I really am always struck by the determination of the young people on our teams to get to work and to put their values to work, to be able to do, you know, to make this offering in service to community. And what we see is it reciprocated back. Communities, you know, finding new ways to get involved and get engaged. We need to do something. It's really easy to do nothing. And yet there are so many opportunities for action.
0: Natalie, nice to talk to you this morning. Thanks for joining us.
3: Thank you so much for your time and your interest. If folks would like to learn more, they can head to our website, which is youthclimatecorps.com. And if you are an organization in Victoria who are keen to potentially be involved in a partnership, please reach out to us, victoria@youthclimatecorps.com.
0: That's Natalie Garam, the Director of Programs at Youth Climate Corps BC. As you heard, they're expanding their offerings to the capital region, the Greater Victoria region. It is 20 minutes after 7 o'clock now. This is On the Island. Habitat for Humanity Mid-Vancouver Island is running a new fundraiser in Nanaimo this summer. It's called Don't Dump It, Donate It. And it's all about reusing construction materials. CBC's Catherine Marlowe spoke with Ava Campbell, one of the organizers.
4: So it's a six-week building material drive that encourages contractors, builders, renovators, and suppliers across Vancouver Island to donate reusable building materials to Habitat for Humanity instead of sending them to landfill.
5: And what kind of material are we talking about here?
4: Yeah, so material could be fall under two categories. So we expect to see both surplus and salvage materials. So salvage materials could include things like full kitchens that are being ripped out and replaced, or lumber coming out of a deconstructed home. But surplus could also be materials from over-ordering excess stock or even project scope changes. Some of these surplus materials don't necessarily end up going to landfill, but they do sit in storage units or retail stock rooms, and they take up space. There comes to a point where businesses don't need them or they can't sell them, and donating them to Habitat for Humanity is a great solution.
5: I am intrigued by this whole kitchens ripped out thing. How complete are we talking about? Are you talking about sort of paring it down to, you know, a sink and some faucets, or really sort of a complete form?
4: Well, if you think of the full kitchen with its cabinetry, hardware, and appliances, those are all pieces that Habitat for Humanity will accept. They can easily have a second life in another home. So someone renovating their kitchen, that can just go into another kitchen of someone building something, maybe a homeowner or a DIYer.
5: How do you make sure that it is still usable and clean and isn't going to fall apart not long after it gets put into someone's new kitchen?
4: Yeah, I think there's a bit of like the careful deconstruction that happens during the process of it being taken out. And then upon donation at Habitat, their team would just review it and ensure that it's safe, ensure that it's usable before going on the retail floor.
5: Okay, so for people who might be hearing this and going, okay, I could get involved, what do they need to know? How do they participate?
4: Well, donating to Habitat for Humanity is very easy. We are accepting donations from contractors, suppliers, and other businesses until September 5th. That can be done via a free curbside pickup. So Habitat for Humanity will come to your job site whenever you need them to remove building materials, or they can be donated at a Habitat for Humanity restore. This is a friendly competition, so we thought it would be exciting to make the donation drive a competition between businesses to see who can donate the most materials. And what will happen is the donation drive is going to culminate into an appreciation event that's happening on September 7th in Nanaimo. And the business donating the highest volume materials will receive a community reuse award.
0: Ava Campbell with Building Material Exchange, or BMEX, is organizing Don't Dump It, Donate It. It's a fundraiser for Habitat for Humanity. And she was speaking with CBC's Catherine Marlowe. You can drop off material at Nanaimo and Duncan locations of the Restore, or have it picked up in the Nanaimo area. Go to habitatmvi.org/don't-dump-donate. It's 23 minutes after 7 o'clock. This is On the Island. The federal government plans to eliminate the so-called Netflix tax, replacing it instead with public Canadian content funding. Up to this point, large streamers like Netflix, Disney Plus, and others have been required to pay a share of their Canadian revenue to support Canadian content. Last month, the government asked the CRTC to revise the fee for streamers, which it had recently hiked. The fee followed the government's 2023 Online Streaming Act, which American officials listed as a trade irritant. At a news conference yesterday, the Prime Minister was asked about the decision on streamer contributions and if recent U.S. tariff woes played a part.
6: We made that decision 2 months ago. That's how they should. We made that decision with a focus on affordability right out of the gate. It's not the time. Canadians have been under great pressure since COVID from overall inflation, price of groceries, housing costs, most recently because of the war in Iran, price of energy. And we have taken, as other governments have, but we have taken a series of decisions. First thing we did was to cut the consumer carbon tax. First thing we did after the election was to cut income taxes for 22 million Canadians. We cut GST on for first-time home buyers up to a million. Implemented pro-competitive decisions in broadband. People didn't notice it, but last summer we made a pro-competitive decision in broadband. We went along with the CRTC in that case because it improved competition and has helped reinforce the fall in broadband prices. But when we see costs increase because of a decision from the federal family, broadly speaking, arm's length regulator, but from the federal family, for something that, you know, most Canadians have one or two or so of these streamers. And it's real money. This stuff adds up. And there's a better way to do it. We took the judgment there was a better way to do it, made the investment in culture, and we'll give the direction accordingly. It's that focus on affordability.
0: Prime Minister Mark Carney speaking with reporters yesterday. It's 25 minutes after 7, and it's time to talk sports now with Scott Regier. Scott, good morning.
7: Hi, Gregor.
0: Okay, day 7 at the Commonwealth Games, and track and field is going to be front and center.
7: Yeah, the decathlon in particular, and this is the event, Gregor, whose winner is widely regarded as the best athlete on the planet. And Canadian Damian Warner, despite his advanced age, believes he has a rightful claim to that title. An Olympic champion in Tokyo, Warner failed to defend his gold in Paris when he no-heighted in the pole vault. Now he's got his sights set on L.A., and in a feature for CBC Sports, Warner says a strong performance at these Commonwealth Games is well within his grasp.
8: Most people aren't able to compete when they're 36 years old and compete at a high level. I believe that when I go into a competition and I'm healthy, I can compete with anybody in the world. I don't think that I've accomplished everything that I can on the track. I think that I could still score higher than I've ever scored. A long time ago, I set out to try to put the perfect decathlon together, and 16 years later, I feel like I haven't been close. So hopefully, when it's all said and done, I can say, like, you know what? This was the perfect decathlon.
7: And Warner, Gregor, is off to a nice start this morning. He beat all of his competitors in the 100 meters. His time was only 9/100ths of a second behind his best ever. The long jump and shot put are now done, and Damian Warner still has the lead. High jump and 400 meters are yet to come today, and then tomorrow it's the other half of the events for the decathlon, including the dreaded pole vault for Damian.
0: Oh, yeah.
7: Meanwhile, Canada remains in second place in the standings, Gregor, trailing only Australia when it comes to gold medals won.
0: Okay. To footy now, Scott, where the fallout continues over FIFA's plans to privatize the World Cup.
7: It does, with Europe's soccer governing body, UEFA, calling an emergency meeting over it today. Now, if you haven't heard about FIFA's plans, here's the gist. It wants to sell a 30% stake in future World Cups to an investment group. FIFA's head, Gianni Infantino, says it would raise around $10 billion, which would then be distributed among FIFA's member nations. So around $40 million to each of them come October, if they agree to this deal. Infantino says, of course, they don't have to agree to it.
9: It's part of a democratic process. And above all, it is an opportunity, but not an obligation. Too little of football's growing commercial value reaches the parts of the game that need it most. Capturing that value requires additional expertise, additional insight, distinct from governing and developing the sport.
7: Infantino says the success of smaller nations like Cabo Verde and Curaçao at this past World Cup shows that with better resources, even the smallest nations can flourish. Critics say the move to privatize the World Cup deepens commercialization of the event and lacks transparency. Indeed, members of soccer's governing bodies in Europe, Asia, South America, and here in North America have all said they're only learning about FIFA's plans to privatize through the media. The investment group FIFA is seeking to align itself with, by the way, has ties to Donald Trump. It's run by Josh Kushner, the brother-in-law of Ivanka Trump, the U.S. president's daughter.
0: Okay, but let's finish, Scott, with football, where the BC Lions are looking for just their second win of the season tonight.
7: Yeah, and they'll try and get it, Gregor, with a quarterback making his first start in the league. That's Caden Salter. He'll be behind center tonight in Winnipeg. BC's regular starter, Nathan Rourke, is out hurt. The second stringer, Chase Bryce, has been ineffective, and Salter gets his turn as a result. He did play for part of the final quarter in the Lions' loss to Toronto last weekend and looked impressive. Salter threw for over 120 yards and showed some good scrambling ability. Maybe we shouldn't be surprised. He is related to the ex-Lions quarterback and former outstanding player in the league, Casey Printers. They're cousins.
0: Yeah.
7: So good luck to Salter tonight. That game starts at 5:30 Pacific time.
0: Thanks, Scott.
7: You bet.
0: Scott Regier with the sports this Thursday morning, July 30th. This is On the Island on CBC Radio 1. And speaking of sports, we're going to talk hammer throwing after the 7:30 local CBC News with Liz MacArthur.
1: This is CBC News from Victoria. It's 7:30 right now. It's 14 degrees and mostly cloudy at the Victoria Airport. Good morning. I'm Liz MacArthur. The union representing 4,400 WestJet flight attendants has issued a 72-hour strike notice. The airline is responding with a lockout notice and warns that flights could be grounded by tomorrow. If no deal is reached, the attendants could walk off the job in the middle of the upcoming holiday long weekend. Flight attendants have been without a contract since the end of last year. Pay is the main issue in the dispute. The District of Logan Lake has issued a pair of evacuation alerts because of a wildfire burning west of the community. It was discovered yesterday, and the BC Wildfire Service says it's grown to about 88 hectares. The latest fire comes amid concerns about the use of controlled burns near Clinton and in the South Cariboo. Mira Baines reports.
10: Air tankers dropped fire retardant on a new wildfire west of Logan Lake. It's just off Highway 97C and has been developing close to the roadway. More hot, dry conditions are expected as the weekend approaches. Yesterday, the Thompson-Nicola Regional District held a meeting for people who are on evacuation alert or order in the area. News of a planned ignition near Clinton is raising concerns. Bryce Morera with the BC Wildfire Service says the work is needed so people can return to their homes as soon as possible.
11: This is critical work. It is, given the drought in the area and the extreme fire behavior we have been seeing, this is an ideal tactic to make it safe for our crews to bring the fire's edge down to existing control lines and make it safe for our crews to mop up.
10: Clinton Mayor Roland Stanky says conditions are too unpredictable.
12: I'm definitely opposed to it. I have seen too many things go sideways here. Wind directions can change on a notice.
10: Stanky says ultimately it's up to the Wildfire Service. Mira Baines, CBC News, Vancouver.
1: The village of Valemont is seeing a boom in visitors. It's welcoming people who have been rerouted away from wildfires burning near Clinton and Boston Bar. Donna Hamilton owns the Twin Peaks Resort in Valemont. She says visitors are a welcome sight as the community is still recovering from the economic impact of the 2024 Jasper wildfire, which closed the highway for weeks.
13: It's wonderful to see the businesses that did survive, because we did lose a couple, but the ones that did survive are right back and working as hard as they can.
1: Hamilton says until the closures on Highway 97 open, the village is ready to support those in need. A protester arrested for blocking old growth logging in the Walbrand Valley is expected to receive a sentence next week. They're one of 12 people arrested by RCMP in the Walbrand Valley last year. Ben Isett is the lawyer defending Kenny Apt. He's also representing several of the other Walbrand protesters facing charges.
14: We'll find out on Tuesday what Justice Saunders decides, but I think he understands the issues, whether the sentences that Justice Thompson imposed from Fairy Creek are appropriate comparators for the Walbrand, or whether there should be an escalation.
1: The sentence is expected next Tuesday when cases for others arrested while protesting in the Walbrand Valley are also scheduled to be heard. Prime Minister Mark Carney is in BC today to tour the port of Vancouver in Delta. Carney's visit to the port comes weeks after the federal government announced that the Roberts Bank Terminal 2 expansion project will be referred to the Major Projects Office. His visit to BC follows a stop in Alberta where he announced more than $500 million in funding for infrastructure to support new housing. Carney was in North Vancouver last night at a pub in support of his former Deputy Chief of Staff, Braden Cayley, who's seeking a seat in Parliament for the riding of North Vancouver Capilano in next month's by-election. And a cattle rancher in the Shuswap says new water restrictions will likely cost their farm tens of thousands of dollars in additional feed costs. This comes after the province announced a temporary protection order on the Salmon River to protect fish in the river from persistent low water levels. Brady Strachan has more.
15: The province says ongoing and severe drought conditions in the Salmon River are endangering vulnerable Chinook salmon. Now, the Ministry of Water is taking drastic action, an order that cuts off access for more than 450 water users. For ranchers like Trudy Schweb, who rely on the river to irrigate forage crops, it's a devastating blow.
16: Drought in this water shutoff is probably going to cost us $100,000 at least in feed.
15: Water restrictions on the Salmon River have

0: MacArthur at the news desk this Thursday morning, July 30th. It's looking nice and sunny out there in Victoria,
1: yes.
0: At least.
1: So yeah, Victoria will have some sun today. Greater Victoria and the Southern Gulf Islands can expect a sunny day, some light winds. Sunshine Coast and East Vancouver Island looks like a mix of sun and cloud with light winds. Foggy to start the day on West Vancouver Island, then cloudy with a chance of showers this afternoon. And rain near Zabalas and Tassis, windy there. For inland Vancouver Island, cloudy with a chance of showers. Periods of rain beginning on the North Island this morning. The high to 20 in Victoria, 22 on East Vancouver Island, and 15 on the North Island.
0: And Alex, how is it looking out there at the moment?
2: Right now, 14 degrees and mostly cloudy in Victoria, 11 in North Cowichan, 12 in Campbell River, Port Alberni, and Tofino. Tofino's also seeing some clouds at the moment. In Comox, mostly cloudy and 16 degrees, mostly cloudy and 12 degrees in Nanaimo, 15 degrees for both Powell River and Qualicum Beach. And right now at the Port Hardy Airport, it is mostly cloudy and 12 degrees.
0: And on the BC ferries right now, the 8 o'clock sailing from Swartz Bay to Tsawwassen still has space on board the vehicle decks. It is showing 20% of the deck space free, though it does look as though the 7 o'clock sailing has not yet left due to a mechanical issue. Nonetheless, no other delays to report at Swartz Bay. Duke Point Nanaimo, meanwhile, has a one sailing wait. The 7:45 is full. The 9 o'clock is the next one available, and there's a one sailing wait at Departure Bay Nanaimo. The 8:40 is full. The 10:55 is the next one available there. It's 23 minutes before 8 o'clock now. This is On the Island. Earlier this week, Nanaimo's Ethan Katzberg captured gold in the hammer throw at the Commonwealth Games in Glasgow, Scotland. He did so in style, setting a new Commonwealth record in the sport. It's just the latest prize for Katzberg, who's also an Olympic and world champion. He's not alone. Cameron Rogers won gold in women's hammer throw this week, too, and is also an Olympic and world champion. And Chilliwack's Rowan Hamilton won Commonwealth bronze in the men's event. All that success is raising interest in the sport here in this province. That's resonating in Kamloops, where Ethan Katzberg has trained. Judy Armstrong is the president of the Kamloops Track and Field Club. She's also the mother of Katzberg's coach, Dylan Armstrong, and we've reached her on the phone. Judy, good morning.
3: Good morning. You're welcome.
0: How excited were you to see this latest victory for Ethan and the other Canadian athletes?
3: Very excited. Very excited for all of them, Cameron and Rowan as well. Very, very nice for Canada, and we're very proud of them. You know, they're all super really nice people as well, so that's great. Yeah. Good.
0: They sure seem nice, you know, just seeing in the media and interviews and so on. And Ethan keeps piling on the big wins, also being the 2024 Olympic champion, two-time world champion. What do you think makes him so skilled at this sport?
3: I think he actually has everything to put it together. So he has, you know, he's tall, he's thin, he's got long arms, and he's very, very fast in the circle. Dylan recruited him at the BC High School Provincials, I believe, and he was in grade 11, mm-hmm. and he just saw him and thought, oh my goodness, this guy's got lots of talent, a little bit of weight on him, and he should be able to do things. So, you know, that's proven to be true. Now, having said that, you know, everyone has a different body type and a different, they're wired differently, I yep. guess. So, you know, there's lots of people that are shorter, too, that are good hammer throwers as well. But, you know, he definitely has the talent for it. And I think the other thing that is really important about Ethan is that if he does get excited or nervous, he doesn't show it. He seems to be very calm in the circle. So calm and fast, if that makes sense.
0: Yeah.
3: So, yeah, I think he has all the tools that, you know, that's needed to be a great hammer thrower. And, of course, he's only 24 years old, so he's got a great future ahead of him.
0: No kidding. And I can't imagine what that's like for you and Dylan to have seen him, sort of spotted him, identified him, all that potential, and then, you know, whatever, 6, 7, 8 years later, see him as world and Olympic and Commonwealth champion. That must be so satisfying.
3: Yeah, well,

0: you know, that was Dylan, right? But I can't take any credit for that. But we're sure here in Kamloops supporting him. You know, the city supports him, and you know, the community, and of course he has his community in Nanaimo. So it's wonderful to have him, you know, train here. He is he's a really nice guy, like I said, and youth. They like to watch him throw and that kind of thing. So yeah, it's good. And you know, Hammer, I think, is getting popular. So it's great. I mean, you know, younger kids are starting to take an interest in it.
1: Yeah. What would you say to young kids or parents, caregivers who might be interested in helping them get involved if they want to try hammer throwing out?
0: Get a hold of a club and see if they have a hammer coach there that could help you. Or I know from time to time BC Athletics will host throws clinics, and go to one and see if it's something that you're interested in. Yeah, it you know, it seems to be becoming more and more popular. And I mean, what, you know, it doesn't hurt to come out and try. Yeah.
1: How important are the right facilities for something like hammer throw? I mean, you know, not to get carried away, but it's still a pretty heavy object. And if people are as coordinated as I am, that hammer could go anywhere and everywhere. So I wonder how important it is to have the proper facilities for the sport.
0: Well, you do. You have to have, you know, a proper throwing field, because the hammer can be dangerous. You know, we're very careful here with that, and don't like a lot of people to be, you know, down on the field or you know, close to the field when they're throwing. So you have to be, safety has to come first. But, you know, they are important, and you know, we've got a great facility here in Kamloops. And we're quite proud of that. But that doesn't mean that there isn't other facilities, you know, around British Columbia that kids could go to. I know, you know, Richmond has one. I think they've got a coach on the island as well. So there's various places in BC that have them. But yeah, if anyone's interested, just give us a call or phone up BC Athletics, and I'm sure they'll be more than happy to help them out.
1: Judy, it's really nice to talk to you today. Thanks for taking the time for us.
0: Yeah, you're welcome. Thank you. And go Canada, go.
1: Judy Armstrong is the president of the Kamloops Track and Field Club. It's 17 minutes to 8 now. This is On the Island.

0: The Odds from Vancouver there with Jackhammer. They're going to be on the island next week. They're playing outdoors at the Souk Music and Art Festival on Friday, August 7th. It's 13 minutes to 8 o'clock now. This is On the Island. As you've been hearing in the news, if your travel plans include a flight on WestJet, keep an eye on your inbox. The union representing the airline's flight attendants has issued a 72-hour strike notice. WestJet has fired back with a 72-hour lockout notice of its own. In the meantime, tens of thousands of WestJet customers are left waiting to see if their flights will take off on time. A lockout or strike could begin as soon as Sunday if there's no deal. However, both sides are insistent they are committed to reaching an agreement before the deadline. Senior business reporter Anis Hadari is following all the developments. He spoke with CBC's Angie Seth.
1: When a union gives its notice of strike, it's actually very typical that the company will then sort of uno reverse back at them with a lockout notice. And really that's just so that neither side holds one more card than the other. So what passengers and just Canadians in general can expect is that both sides have now said, look, by the time we hit that 72-hour mark, which is Sunday, one of us may lock the doors or walk out on the other. It doesn't necessarily mean that that's going to happen, though. This is an escalation, to be sure, but it is a part of the bargaining process. Sometimes, you know, we had one analyst call it a game of chicken, and that's actually pretty typical in terms of how you describe what's happening with bargaining. Essentially, you want to force the other side to back down, and sometimes that means using the weapon that you have on the table with it, which is to stop working or to stop letting your employees work. The big question mark right now is whether the government will intervene, because with last strikes at WestJet and at Air Canada and other transportation forms, you know, at CP Rail as well, we have seen the government intervene with back to work legislation over years, if not decades. And so what everyone is watching for right now is whether they do that, and analysts are saying that could interfere with the bargaining process. We did ask the Minister of Transportation yesterday whether they were looking at intervening in WestJet. Of course, that was before the strike notice was given. At the time, the Fed said, no, they're still bargaining. We'll let that continue. We'll, of course, be watching to see if that message changes in the coming days.
2: Exactly. But passengers, of course, are watching things very, very closely, certainly on edge. So what about them? What do they need to watch for?
1: Passengers, honestly, need to watch their inbox. Right. If WestJet cancels their flight, then passengers are entitled to either a rebooking within, I believe, 48 hours, or money back from WestJet. They're entitled to a refund if they choose. If the passenger chooses to cancel themselves, WestJet has offered what they're calling flexibility. You actually give up some of those rights. You may not get money back in your pocket. You might get a travel credit, and there that may be fine for you. But at this point, what passengers need to watch for is my flight canceled by WestJet? They may have flexibility themselves, but if WestJet does it, then the passenger might get some money back. If they choose it, the passenger chooses it, they maybe have fewer options.
0: CBC business reporter Anis Hadari, a scheduled press conference with the union representing the airline's flight attendants this morning has now been canceled. For all the latest, you can log on to cbcnews.ca and tune into World Report. In 10 minutes, we'll have more details on the possibility of a WestJet strike or lockout. It's 10 minutes to 8 o'clock now. This is On the Island. If you ever hit the waters on the BC coast, it's a common sight to see recreational anglers hooking a salmon, checking its species or size in a mesh net, and then possibly releasing it. But a new study from UBC says netting a coho salmon is actually one of the worst things you can do if you plan to release it. It also finds there are some simple changes you could make to your gear and handling to improve survival odds afterwards. Quinn Johnston is the lead author on the study and a master's student at UBC and joins us now. Quinn, thanks for joining us. Good morning.
3: Hi. Yeah, good morning. Thank you for having me.
0: What got you interested in this topic in the first place?
3: Yeah, I'm a recreational angler myself. I grew up in Vancouver and grew up out on the water fishing. And so really what got me involved in this project and this work is just being interested in knowing that potentially there's some issues with if you're going to release a fish, you know, what happens to it? Will it survive? And wanting to contribute to doing better for these fish and figuring out how we can improve their survival when they have to be released.
0: Okay, so you know firsthand, so to speak, what it's like to catch a coho and then put it in one of these mesh nets. You've seen that and done it yourself?
3: That's right. Yeah, I have. Yeah.
0: And what kind of possible concerns are there? What kind of injuries could the fish sustain being netted that way in the mesh?
3: So the main injuries that we see when we land these fish in these mesh nets is damage to their fins and damage to their scales. So often if a fish is lifted out of the water or even while it's in the water and under tension on the net, the mesh of the net pushes through the fins and can often fray them all the way down to the base and even cause a bleeding wound at the base of the fins. And then also with the scales, the abrasiveness of the mesh of the net often can remove scales, and both of those injury types allow for entrance of bacteria or other diseases that can cause ultimately decreased survival as we look in a longer term, so sort of 2 week to even longer time scale.
0: Okay, so this isn't a question of fish dying immediately, but it can increase their odds of death in the days and weeks after, is that right?
3: That's right. Yeah. So often a fish with these injuries, it could appear completely unimpaired when you release it back into the water. It might swim away totally happy and you'll be high-fiving your buddies on the boat thinking, oh, great, this fish survived. It'll be totally fine. And then, and then because of those injuries, it's sustained in 10 days or longer. They might ultimately perish because of that.
0: And can you quantify that? Have you been able to put any kind of number or percentage to it? How much more likely are they to die prematurely after having been in one of these nets?
3: That's a good question. It's a little bit outside of sort of what we got at specifically in this study. So in this study, we put fish into holding tanks and then compared the survival. So we couldn't say for sure if you were to release this fish back into the wild, out into the ocean where it's happy to be, that this exactly would be what the survival or difference in survival might be. But for fish with scales and fins that were damaged, we found around sort of 62% survival, but that jumped up by about 30% to 96% for those fish that didn't have any damage to their fins or scales. They were completely clean on their outer surface.
0: Okay, so that's pretty significant. And this, you were looking at coho salmon specifically. Can we infer that would be the same for any fish caught in a similar manner, or is it something specific about coho that happened here?
3: That's a great question. Again, it's like moving a little bit outside of the scope of what we looked at, particularly in the study. We did find this specifically for coho salmon, and we can infer that based on anecdotes and speaking with guides, as well as a lot of ourselves are also recreational anglers. And from experience, those injury types that you see are essentially the same across all species that we've examined, so specifically Chinook and coho salmon. They have similar amounts of scale loss and fin damage when you put them into that mesh net, and then that, in theory, would drive decreased survival when you release those fish, yeah.
0: And so what would be a better alternative to using the nets? What's the better way to catch and then release?
3: Totally. The main thing that we want anglers to get at is to just avoid using nets at all unless you're absolutely certain that is a fish that you're going to keep. So oftentimes, anglers will bring the fish up to the surface and you have to, depending on the time of year or where you're fishing, assess it for the length or whether it's a wild or a hatchery fish or if it's the right species. The main thing that anglers need to focus on is to do all of that assessment outside of a mesh landing net. So making sure that the fish is just alongside the boat, it's still in the water. Once you've identified it as not legal to retain, you just release it at the water line. So its scales and fins aren't damaged at all. You can just pop the hook out and then that fish has a much better chance of survival when it swims away.
0: Okay, and how easy is that or not? How challenging might it be to do it that way instead of netting it?
3: Yeah, that's a good question. The main method that we are pushing for is using what's called a gaff release. And so a gaff is essentially just a wooden bat with a metal hook on the end. And we're not telling anglers to put the gaff through the fish and then release it. We're just, the technique involves sliding the gaff down the fishing leader to the hook. And you can use it holding on to the leader in one hand to invert the hook, and that fish will swim away happily. And it takes some practice to get quite proficient at it. However, even beginners and those who don't have much experience with it are still able to do this. And we also have some videos published online, specifically through the Sports Fishing Institute of British Columbia, who we partnered with for this project, with how to do that gaff release, and then ultimately with the goal of making it more accessible to your everyday angler.
0: Have you got the hang of it yourself?
3: Yeah. It, we're out there on the water all the time, especially with this study, specifically trying to catch coho in an area around Banfield and Barkley Sound, where the Chinook fishery is the main fishery that people are going out to target. And so we're often bycatching Chinook to go along with this project. So definitely got a lot of practice with the gaff release.
0: Okay, and to anyone who might be skeptical, thinking, "Oh, I can work the net, but I can't do that." What do you think? Give it a try.
3: Definitely, yeah. It's worth it just to try it out. In other work we've specifically looked to test whether the gaff release is actually worse for the fish than using the nets, because it involves quite a bit of handling and manipulation of the line. And so we got a suite of individuals of different expertise levels with the gaff release, and sort of compared between a really great gaff release and a really poor gaff release. And we found that none of those were ultimately worse for the fish.
0: Okay.
3: So a gaff release in any way is better for the fish than netting it.
0: Quinn, thanks for joining us. Good to have you with us.
3: Yeah, thanks so much for having me.
0: Quinn Johnson, lead author on the study and a master's student at UBC. It's a minute to eight, and Liz MacArthur has the local news headlines.
4: The union representing WestJet flight attendants has issued a 72-hour strike notice, and job action could begin in the middle of the upcoming long weekend. And Prime Minister Mark Carney will be in Delta today to tour port facilities there.
0: In the weather today, a mix of sun and clouds, chance of showers for the North Island and inland Vancouver Island as well, and highs from 15 to 22 degrees. It's a minute to eight, and World Report is next.
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8: I'm Rebecca Zanbergen. It's that part of the summer holidays where kids might be getting bored, but more of them are turning to screens instead of books to entertain themselves. How to turn this around and what the effects might be, coming up on The Current.
9: This is World Report. Good morning. I'm Marcia Young. The union representing some WestJet flight attendants has issued a 72-hour strike notice. It means that if a deal is not reached, workers could be on the picket lines as early as Sunday. Shane Desjardins following the story. And Shane, what is the latest?
10: So much of this breaking overnight and right before what's a busy summer long weekend in many provinces. So the union represents 4,400 flight attendants at WestJet. And like you mentioned, this 72-hour strike notice means a strike could begin as soon as Sunday if the two sides don't reach a deal. So the union says one of the key issues is flight attendants not being paid for certain things like ground duties. Now, the airline responded by issuing a 72-hour lockout notice, warning that some flights could be grounded by tomorrow, but the two sides are still actively negotiating to reach a deal.
9: What does this mean for passengers?
10: Well, WestJet says it operates more than 600 flights per day, and on some days carrying more than 70,000 passengers. So if this strike does happen, it'll potentially be felt by many travelers. This is a big airline, Canada's second largest. Now, that being said, WestJet has been allowing passengers with flights scheduled between now and August 4th to make a one-time change or cancel with no fee, and says should flight delays or cancellations occur, impacted people will be refunded or reaccommodated, quote, as applicable.
9: All right, thank you.
10: Thank you.
9: The CBC, Shane Desjardins in studio. Belgian prosecutors say a Canadian woman charged with espionage is challenging her pretrial detention. An appeals court has 15 days to decide whether she can be released. The suspect was an intern at NATO's military headquarters. Belgian courts do not publicly identify defendants in criminal investigations until the trial. But a CBC News investigation has uncovered her identity. Jonathan Gatehouse has the details.
11: Biwei Zhang. She also goes by Claire and Katina. She's in her 30s and is fluent in English, French, and Mandarin. And a CBC News investigation has determined that she's the Canadian intern accused of spying at NATO's military headquarters. She's built an impressive resume over the past decade, working at high-profile spots like the World Trade Organization in Switzerland and the European Space Agency in Italy. She's also worked for the Canadian Space Agency as a systems engineer in the Satellite Operations Department, and before that, as an economist with Stats Canada. CBC News was able to identify Zhang, unearthing her CV, academic writings, and various social media profiles. The charges have not yet been tested in court, and Zhang remains in custody.
12: SHAPE at NATO is a coveted spot.
11: Dan Stanton is a former CSIS intelligence officer.
12: Most of the biggest secrets in espionage aren't as a result of stealing files or accessing databanks. It's conversations. It's hearing things. Who do you know?
11: Even an internship at NATO requires a comprehensive security clearance, a months-long background check that would have fallen to the RCMP and CSIS since Zhang is Canadian. But CBC News has uncovered something that may have been overlooked. A Federal Court of Canada ruling. Back in 2019, Zhang applied for a job with the CBSA, submitting two forms under slightly different names. The Public Service Commission determined that was fraud, a decision upheld by a judicial review last summer. Jonathan Gatehouse, CBC News, Toronto.
13: Viva España! Viva España!
9: A man shouts, "Long live Spain," after arriving on the shores of the tiny Spanish territory of Ceuta. He is among thousands of people, mainly Moroccans, making their way to the small enclave, most of them by swimming. It has caused the Spanish government to declare a national emergency. The government is also asking for army intervention. The migrants are mostly young men, but there are also families. Local authorities in Ceuta warn that migrant reception centers are already overwhelmed. Two children are among eight people killed in a wave of Russian attacks across Ukraine. The barrage came hours after Ukrainian President Volodymyr Zelensky warned that Russia was preparing a massive onslaught. Julia Chapman reports from London.
14: Ukraine knew this attack was coming, but air defenses couldn't intercept the dozens of missiles and hundreds of drones Russia launched overnight. The president's hometown, Kryvyi Rih, was among the worst hit. There, emergency responders worked to clear the rubble this morning. Officials say a ballistic missile struck a family home, killing six people and injuring eight more. People are still trapped in the wreckage. Kyiv and Poltava also each reported one fatality. In Lviv, rescuers pulled a young boy from a residential building, which was attacked while he slept. He is among at least 20 people injured in the strike. The city's mayor says homes, kindergartens, and a school are damaged. A missile also landed across the border in Poland. Prime Minister Donald Tusk says it appears to be Russian and fell in an uninhabited area. Sviatoslav Jurash is a member of Ukraine's parliament.
15: That was the Russian response to the success we had with the American negotiations, I imagine.
14: President Volodymyr Zelensky had a fruitful visit to Washington earlier this week. He says the Trump administration confirmed Ukraine will be allowed to produce Patriot missiles. The interceptors have been vital to Ukraine's defense, but they are in short supply. Meanwhile, in Russia, two fires broke out at warehouses owned by e-commerce company Wildberries. Local officials blamed the blazes on Ukrainian drone attacks. Julia Chapman, CBC News, London.
9: In southwestern Turkey. A tender moment caught on camera with a firefighter giving a cat water out of a bottle. A wildfire is burning nearby and the heat is extreme. Hundreds of tourists in the resort city of Antalya have been forced to leave and many residents have had to abandon their homes. Firefighters in western Spain rushed towards flames. It is one of the many countries struggling to contain wildfires during a heat wave. Three Greek firefighters have died tackling fires on the island of Crete. There are some signs of progress in France. Their authorities are allowing more than 80,000 evacuees to return home. At cbcnews.ca, you can click live updates for the latest on the wildfires in Europe. Extreme weather stopped hikers in their tracks on BC's famous West Coast Trail. Heavy rain, waist-deep mud, and swollen rivers were impassable. These are unusual conditions for the area, and as Claire Palmer reports, more than 70 hikers were evacuated from the trail this season.
16: The rain was pouring like crazy.
17: Sienna Haig is sitting at a cafe in Bamfield, BC, a small village at the West Coast Trailhead on Vancouver Island. She's drying off with her family, who came from Germany to hike the trail. It's a bucket list hike spanning a demanding 75 kilometers. It typically takes about 7 days to complete. But just 4 days into their journey, Sienna, her partner Robinson, and his parents had to make their exit.
18: The river was too high to cross. I got wet up to the hip almost.
17: More than 70 hikers were forced to abandon their journey this week due to heavy rain and swollen rivers. Still, some hikers aren't giving up. Sam Trigger and Adam Halko spent days driving from Calgary.
19: And we got like 2 more days worth of food than we plan on using.
20: If we have to turn back, like that's gonna be okay.
17: With more rain in the weekend forecast, Parks Canada says they'll keep hikers posted on trail conditions and recommends hikers delay or cancel their trip. Claire Palmer, CBC News, Bamfield, British Columbia.
9: Some say it is the most beautiful ship in the world. The Italian tall ship Amerigo Vespucci is now docked in Montreal. It is named after an Italian explorer from the 1500s. This is the last stop on its North American tour. And as Gloria Enriquez reports, Montrealers are now being welcomed aboard to take a look.
21: It's a sailboat, very magnifico.
22: Denise Desrochers drove half an hour from Saint-Bruno-de-Montarville in Quebec to the port of Montreal's Grand Quai to see the Amerigo Vespucci in all its glory. The wooden vessel built in 1931 features 4 masts with thick ropes streaming down and a giant green, white, and red flag waving off the stern. The Vespucci is used as a training ship for the Italian Navy. Julien Baudry is with the Montreal Port Authority. He says the Vespucci is arriving at the perfect time.
23: At a moment where Canada wants to diversify, when we get that type of ship coming at the Port of Montreal, we are developing close ties.
22: Baudry says Italy is the Port of Montreal's third largest trading partner and has a long history of welcoming Italian immigrants. Gloria Enriquez, CBC News, Montreal.
9: And that is the latest national and international news from World Report. I'm Marcia Young.

0: Coming up this hour, we are going to talk about ferry approaches on Gabriola Island, concerns about the safety of getting there, and how youth are using Dungeons and Dragons to play out what safety measures might work there. But first, we'll hear from Victoria City Councillor Krista Loughton, who's proposing a voluntary list of the city's unhoused with names to help prevent homelessness. It's 11 minutes after 8 o'clock, and Liz MacArthur has the local news headlines.
1: An out-of-control wildfire near Logan Lake in the BC interior has triggered an evacuation alert for more than 50 properties. It started yesterday and has grown to 88 hectares, and Environment Canada is forecasting gusty winds in that region today. And the 4,400 flight attendants with WestJet could begin strike action this weekend. The airline is the second largest in Canada, and flight cancellations could start as early as tomorrow if there's no settlement.
0: In the weather today, mostly sunny for Greater Victoria and the Southern Gulf Islands with a bit of light wind. On the East Coast and Sunshine Coast, a mix of sun and clouds. The West Coast will have a bit of morning fog, then a chance of showers. For inland Vancouver Island, a chance of showers as well. And on the North Island, periods of rain this morning. We'll have highs across the region between 15 and 22 degrees. And Alex, how's it looking out there right now?
2: Right now in Victoria, partly cloudy and 16 degrees, 15 in North Cowichan, 16 and mostly cloudy in Nanaimo. In Comox, mostly cloudy and 17, mostly cloudy and 15 in Campbell River. In Port Alberni, it's 14 degrees, 16 degrees in Powell River, 15 in Qualicum Beach, in Tofino at the moment, some clouds and 13 degrees. And at the Port Hardy Airport, it is mostly cloudy and 13 degrees.
0: And on the BC ferries, the 9 o'clock sailing from Swartz Bay to Tsawwassen has 15% of the vehicle deck space free. In Nanaimo, there's one sailing waiting at Departure Bay. The 8:40 is full. The next sailing available there is at 10:55. And the 9 o'clock from Duke Point, Nanaimo, still has a quarter of the vehicle deck space free. This is On the Island on CBC Radio 1. It's 12 minutes after 8 o'clock. Victoria Council will consider a motion today to create a list of names of the city's unsheltered homeless population. Krista Loughton, who proposed the motion, says the method has helped other Canadian cities get people out of homelessness, and she joins us on the phone to explain this morning. Hi, Krista. Thanks for joining us.
3: Thank you for having me. Good morning.
0: Okay, you've called this a by-name list. Can you explain the idea for us? What exactly is it?
3: Well, that's not my title, just to be clear. This is a standard way that cities across Canada, North America, and even internationally are using to help reduce homelessness in their communities. So this is the way modern homeless response systems actually collect and utilize data currently in the most effective way.
0: And can you explain how it works? How does including somebody's name help alleviate homelessness or address the problem?
3: Well, typically there would be a head count once a year, like the point in time count. But what a by name list is, it does is it actually tracks people individually, and it can help systems understand the inflow and the outflow of homelessness. So who's coming into homelessness, who's exiting homelessness, and then it there has to be consent. So this is an opt-in process. There are some strict privacy laws around this, as you might imagine, but it would collect people's names, how long they've been homeless, what their needs are, those kinds of things. So outreach workers can help place people in the right spots that are going to help them meet with success. And then also for systems like, you know, the position that I would be in, for example, we would know, okay, how many people have entered homelessness this month, exited homelessness this month, so we can, and how many need, say, complex care, or how many need financial resources because they lost their housing for some reason. So we have a much clearer view than just a point-in-time snapshot of what the needs are for people out there. So we can design the system for the people experiencing homelessness and not just kind of guess what's required, if that makes sense. It helps just to really pinpoint and nuance the data so we can respond the most effectively and quickly as possible.
0: And where it's been used elsewhere for some time, is there evidence that it's had that positive impact in terms of getting people into homes and perhaps reducing the number of people who are unhoused in any given community?
3: Yeah, there has been. There's a campaign here in Canada. Well, first of all, it's used by the federal government in their Reaching Home strategy, and also Built for Zero, which is the Canadian Alliance to End Homelessness, has used it as well. So there's many cities. The research that I did stated more than 35 communities representing 60 municipalities across Canada. They're mostly in Ontario, but they have been able to reduce, and I believe in some cases end, certain types of homelessness, like veterans, and I think some really good headway on youth homelessness as well.
0: And so you work closely with people who are unhoused in this city. Is this something that they've been asking for specifically?
3: It's something that that I've been talking with my colleagues from the outreach organizations and different levels of government. So, you know, the CRD and BC Housing, and there's a real need to have our outreach services working together in unison, so we're not overlapping what people need out there. So this is a way, this by name list would be a tool to help make sure that we're being as effective as possible with all of the outreach that is currently out there in the community.
0: Does the city have adequate resources to put such a list together and maintain it? And the reason I ask is because, you know, many people involved, the mayor, councillors like you and others, have pointed out that senior levels of government could do more to address homelessness. And I wonder if the city is already stretched pretty thin trying to do so.
3: Yeah, really good question. The wording in the motion says to set it up, but to work with community and government partners as needed. So I don't see this as something the city does on its own. I think the first step is to reach out to BC Housing and work in partnership with them and also all of the community outreach organizations so that we're all coming together. And it doesn't really matter who leads it, but we all need to come together, and outreach needs to be working as one. For lack of a better way to put that, we need to be one system to be as effective as possible. So, in other words, should this pass later today, I believe the first step would be for our staff to reach out to BC Housing and to work in collaboration.
0: Well, we'll see where it goes. In the meantime, thanks for joining us ahead of it before council. Thanks for taking the call again.
3: Yeah, no problem. Enjoy your day.
0: Krista Loughton is a city councillor with the City of Victoria. It is 18 minutes after 8 o'clock now. This is On the Island on CBC Radio 1. If you've ever gotten off the terminal, the ferry terminal at Gabriola Island, you've probably experienced the post-ferry intersection. There are no real safety measures for pedestrians or cyclists trying to go across the road and up the hill to the village, and cars are everywhere, maybe not always paying attention. It all adds up to a host of safety issues for people in the community. To try to combat this, Gabriola Island youth are using a Dungeons and Dragons-style game to play out what kind of safety measures might be used in the area. Here's what one of those games sounds like.
4: This ferry unloads this traffic. This guy checking his stocks on his phone doesn't know this.
5: Will I fly?
4: Well, okay.
5: So I am a minor.
4: You rolled 12? Okay, you have pretty good athleticism. 14. No, you have a plus 2.
0: The sound of people on Gabriola Island yesterday in a role-playing game that acts out what it's like to be a pedestrian on Ferry Hill. To talk more about the game and what they want to come from it, we're joined by Bruce Batchelor, a transit advocate and Gabriola Island resident. Bruce, thanks for joining us. Good morning.
6: It's nice to be here.
0: We heard a little bit of it there, but can you walk us through a bit more how the game works? How do you address this real-life safety question in a role-playing game?
6: Well, this is an example, I guess, of edutainment, where you've got combining education and entertainment. And in this case, it's actually adding in advocacy as well, because this has been a the challenge has been there for a long time, and the youth are saying, well, let's figure out some ways, and let's also be able to persuade some the politicians, the people that have the power to do something, to make some changes. And some of the changes can be quite simple, and you know, won't take a long a project that's by transport engineers. There, you know, simple things like, let's put in a crosswalk, and you can get a crosswalk kit now that's solar powered, and just install it, and you could paint, you know, using paint, you can make a crosswalk, you know, things like this. And so what the kids are doing is they're actually acting out, well, what are the current dangers, and what would it be like if you actually installed some of those. And so they roll the dice and find out what's their chances of surviving. And it's fun. It's fun. The game was actually partly developed by a RDN politician, Trevor Brown. And yesterday we had another rural district of Nanaimo councillor, Vanessa Craig, playing the game along with the youth. And on Friday, we have a cabinet minister who is also our MLA, Sheila Malcolmson, who is going to be sitting in and playing alongside the kids. And so we hope this is sort of a fun way of learning about it and actually trying some of the temporary things that could be put in place. And hopefully these will be put in place in September, before it gets dark and rainy, and you know you can't paint when it's rainy conditions.
7: Yeah,
6: and you know these youth are the ones that go over to Nanaimo District Secondary School every morning.
7: Yeah, absolutely.
6: And are using the hill at that point.
7: It's a regular thing, and they're often going on foot. It's such a creative way to try to address a very practical issue. Where did the idea itself come from, Bruce, to try to address it this way?
6: It came from the creative minds of Jules Malloy, who's one of the fathers on the island, and Tyler Brown is also a father on the island. So, the idea was, what could the school community do? And a couple of dads stepped up, encouraged by their kids and by the other kids around about, hey, we like Dungeons and Dragons. We like gaming. Let's see what we can do to have some fun at the same time as advocating.
7: Okay, and so now that they've done this, is that, you mentioned it earlier, this idea of a crosswalk, a light controlled crosswalk? Was that the sort of the broad recommendation or safety improvement conclusion that came out of this role playing exercise?
6: Well, it's ongoing, and we're still, you know, playing the games. And then the idea is that there's multiple different things that you can do if you are wanting to have a safe intersection. And some of them can be like change the speed limit. Right now, the speed limit on that section is 50 kilometers an hour, and it's as congested as a Costco parking lot. Yeah. So why the hell would you have that speed limit? So let's change the speed limit, you know, and the kids can actually see that, and they can demonstrate to any politician who wants to play along that it makes a huge difference to the safety of role players in the game, and it also will make this big difference to people that are actually wanting to use Hill.
7: I like your comparison to the Costco supermarket, Bruce, which is a nightmare as far as I'm concerned. But then, and having been to Gabriola Island many times myself, driving and walking and biking, I can imagine that. But I'd add to it the fact that it's on a hill, and I don't know, it feels even busier there sometimes. Why do you think it hasn't been better addressed in the past? I wonder why it's something that's been allowed to get to this state.
6: Well, we all have our ideas of how government functions. Certainly one of the aspects is that the roads on Gabriola are under the management of the Ministry of Transportation because we are not an incorporated community. And so the Ministry of Transportation has over 47,000 kilometers of these rural roads that it maintains, you know, mm-hmm. in the interior on the Gulf Islands. And so they're just overwhelmed. They just haven't been able to keep up. And so the last time any consideration was done about, you know, what to classify, how to set the speed limits, things like that, was in 1992. And it's not on the priority for change. There's no budget left. We've heard that from a couple of cabinet ministers that the, you know, government doesn't have any money. But the government seemed to be in the past entirely dependent on spending a lot of money on transportation consultants to do something. And I don't think that this is that complicated to do some interim corrections. And that's what these the game is focusing on. What can be done that's relatively inexpensive, putting in some curbs, changing, you know, putting in some stop signs, you know, things like that, a pedestrian crosswalk. This isn't millions of dollars. It's just really what we need is permission. And if the ministry is that broke, if they could just step aside and say, yeah, I'll go ahead and do it, I'm sure the community could raise the money to, you know, buy a few stop signs and things like that.
7: So are you optimistic? Perhaps some safety improvements might be made before the wet, dry, dark season, the winter season ahead?
6: I'm always optimistic, and it's fun to see the energy of the youth in there who believe that, of course, this would happen because it's so logical.
7: Well, Bruce, nice to talk to you. We'll stay in touch and see what, if anything, comes of it. But thanks for joining us this morning.
6: Oh, my pleasure.
7: Bruce Batchelor, a Gabriola Island resident. It's 26 minutes after 8 o'clock now. This is On the Island. Toronto's John Muirhead released a new album titled The Nomad and the Neverending Road last week. Here's a track from the album called Colors in My Head.

0: John Muirhead with a new one called Colors in My Head. This is On the Island on CBC Radio 1. And Liz MacArthur is up next with the 8:30 local CBC News.
1: This is CBC News from Victoria. It's 8:30. Right now it's 16 degrees and partly cloudy at the Victoria Airport. Good morning, I'm Liz MacArthur. The union representing flight attendants at Canada's second largest airline has issued 72-hour strike notice, and job action could begin in the middle of the upcoming long weekend. The two sides are still negotiating, but the airline warns there could be some flight cancellations as early as tomorrow. Troy Charles has more from Vancouver International Airport.
2: 4,400 WestJet flight attendants could legally walk off the job Sunday morning after nearly 97% voted yes to striking. The 72-hour strike and lockout notices do not immediately mean that a labor disruption will occur. WestJet and CUPE say they are still actively negotiating to reach an agreement. However, unless a tentative deal is reached, some flights could start to be grounded on Friday. WestJet says guests traveling between today and next Tuesday can make a one-time change or cancellation at no additional cost. Adding travelers booked on WestJet Encore or shared flights run by partners such as Delta Airlines will not be affected by a strike. The union has said key issues include unpaid work for tasks such as ground duties, while WestJet has said all duties are compensated through a credit hour system rather than an hourly rate. WestJet has been negotiating with its flight attendants since late last year. Troy Charles, CBC News, Richmond.
1: Parks Canada has updated its advice to West Coast trail hikers, recommending that people with reservations through to August 1st consider canceling or postponing their trips. Over the last week, multiple days of heavy rain has made parts of the trail impassable, with dozens of hikers evacuated. More rain is expected in the coming days. Parks Canada says current trail conditions include extremely muddy and slippery sections, standing water, and variable river levels, with heavy rainfall delaying river crossings for hours or even days. Indigenous guardians are some of the officials monitoring trail conditions. Edward Ruff Johnson is a former guardian with the Huayat First Nation.
3: The water is swift, and it doesn't take much water to sweep you off your feet. But safety is number one, and you get to experience the power of the West Coast weather.
1: Hikers that do go ahead with their trips are advised to be fully prepared for extended periods of cold, wet weather and to be self-sufficient. Parks Canada says it's too early to determine whether there will be infrastructure damage that will affect the trail beyond this week. A Victoria resident who pleaded guilty to blocking old growth logging on Vancouver Island in the Walbaran Valley is now waiting to be sentenced. Final submissions in the case were delivered in court this week. Emily Fagan reports.
4: RCMP arrested Kenny Apt and two other old growth logging protesters in the Walbaran Valley last November. Apt had their arm locked in a sleeping dragon restraining device secured inside of a wooden cougar sculpture. They said they feel remorse for the potential risk the protest caused to others. While they say they have complicated feelings about their actions, they still feel old growth trees are important to protect.
5: Ultimately, what I hope is for these trees to stand after I'm gone.
4: The Crown lawyer asked for 100 hours of community service or a $3,000 fine. Defense lawyer Ben Isett asked the judge for a sentence of 75 hours of community service.
6: I hope he agrees with us that the balanced approach that Justice Thompson took at Fairy Creek is an appropriate example to follow.
4: The sentence is expected to be delivered next week. Emily Fagan, CBC News, Victoria.
1: The executive director of the BC Conservative Party has announced that he's stepping down from his role. Angelo Isidoro said in a statement posted last night that building the party has been the honor of a lifetime. His departure comes 2 months after Carrie Lynn Finlay was elected the new leader of the Conservatives. Isidoro says he's leaving on amicable and mutual terms. Last night, Finlay posted on social media that she wishes him every success as he embarks on his next chapter. Recent figures from Statistics Canada show BC's overall crime severity index dropped for a second year in a row. But as Janella Hamilton reports, one expert says the data should be taken with a grain of salt.
7: University of the Fraser Valley criminologist Wade Deisman says it's encouraging to see BC's crime severity on a downward trend, but warns the true crime rate is often much higher.
8: This is police-reported crime. It is not based on information that we have from victims.
7: He says when it comes to extortion-related crimes, victims often underreport, adding other factors that aren't considered are population size and underlying socioeconomic influences. Communities like Duncan argue they are hub cities and the numbers do not reflect the reality.
8: The calculation is just based on the resident population, so it makes it appear that there's a much greater severity of crime going on.
7: Deisman says the data shows nonviolent crime decreased in BC, but violent crime edged up, staying above the national average. Janella Hamilton, CBC News, Vancouver.
1: It's 8:35, and that's the

In the program today, they're going to talk about reading during the summer. A lot of kids struggle to pick up a book during the summer holidays. Experts say we should be worried about that. Screens have become the default activity for downtime. Fewer adults are reading and modeling the behavior to children. So just in case you have to turn off the radio, I suggest you pick up a good book. But in the meantime, stay tuned to CBC Radio 1. The Current is coming up next.

That was the Talking Heads with the book I read. Coming up after your regional update, we'll bring you the final episode in the latest season of the CBC podcast, Someone Knows Something. That's coming up in 90 seconds. I'm Rebecca Zanbergen, and you're listening to The Current.

0: things go insane. Yo, what's good? This is Cadence Weapon, aka Rolly Pemberton, and you are locked in to Q with Tom Power.
1: Still to come on the show, a few years ago, the writer and cartoonist Sarah Levitt wrote a very successful graphic memoir called Tangles as a way to process her mother's Alzheimer's diagnosis. That book has now been made into a movie. Sarah will tell you about revisiting this time in her life on screen and what it was like seeing the audience reaction to the film at the Cannes Film Festival. I'm Garbia Bailey. Q's back right after this.

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1: They're giant, quirky, nostalgic, and beautiful. I'm Gregor Craigie, and this summer, CBC is hitting the road with the search for BC's best roadside attraction. 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
2: Hi there, I'm Jason D'Souza. Coming up on All Points West, WestJet's potential labor stoppage could ground some travel plans. We're going to break down what led to this and what it means for Canada's airline industry. That conversation and so much more coming your way this afternoon, right after the BC News.
3: This is CBC News from Vancouver. Good afternoon, I'm Robert Zimmerman. In the midst of the busy summer travel season, the union that represents 4,400 WestJet flight attendants has issued 72-hour strike notice. The company has since responded with a lockout notice. Flight cancellations could start tomorrow. We heard from some WestJet travelers at Vancouver International Airport.
4: It's nice to know that you're going somewhere and then getting back safely and comfortably and easily. But in this case, WestJet hasn't made it possible for us. But we're crossing our fingers that I get home at some point on Monday. And when that is, we don't know.
5: But I'll be away for 2 weeks, so I'm hoping they'll get it figured out. And I'm staying with family, so if I have to stay a bit longer, I can. Yeah, so I'm not too worried.
3: Key issues include compensation for unpaid work like duties before boarding, during delays, and after arrivals. BC Hydro is trying to restore power to many communities hit by wildfires, but damage is extensive, including hundreds of power poles that have been destroyed. Jennifer Norwell has more.
6: The damage is quite extensive.
7: Susie Reeder speaks for BC Hydro. She says crews have been able to get into the area around the Big Bar complex of wildfires burning near Clinton to assess some of the damage.
6: Our initial assessment has indicated hundreds of poles have been damaged or destroyed, and many sections of the electricity system will need to be rebuilt.
7: She says since fires are still burning out of control, there's also the potential of more poles and hydro infrastructure being destroyed. But crews hope to have power restored to Clinton within 2 weeks.
6: It's something we're fully prepared for and that at this point that we're used to.
7: Reeder says there is some good news relating to wildfire-caused power outages in the Fraser Canyon.
6: With the Brunswick Wildfire Complex area, we're actually hoping to begin restoration as early as today, with work affecting the remaining customers happening tomorrow.
7: Currently, around 1,200 people are without power in BC's interior because of wildfire damage. Jennifer Norwell, CBC News, Kamloops.
3: And BC's Ministry of Emergency Management is urging people traveling this long weekend to take extra care and be aware of fire risk conditions. With about 130 active fires burning, the ministry says people need to be aware of road conditions, which will be busier than usual this long weekend. The federal and provincial governments have committed $150 million for more than 50 infrastructure projects across BC. Improvements include upgraded fire halls, roads, and water systems. Mechosen Mayor Marie-Therese Little says $7 million will be used for a new fire hall.
8: In Mechosen, we have a fire hall that was built in the 1950s, renovated in the 1960s, condemned in the 1980s, added on to in the 1990s, and is rather decrepit. And I'm extremely grateful. I could do backflips, honestly, right now.
3: There's no timeline on when construction will begin. And the Vancouver Canucks and the City of Vancouver are looking into creating a practice facility in the Britannia neighborhood. Some question if it will have a positive impact on the community. Stephen Chua has more.
9: That's really going to cut into available ice time.
10: That's Naomi Stinton reacting to news the Canucks are considering using East Vancouver's Britannia Ice Rink for practice. Her son plays in the Britannia Hockey Academy, which was paused for the 2026-2027 school year due to low enrollment. She's worried if the Canucks use the rink, it could make it harder for the academy to bounce back.
9: That would effectively mean the end of the single most affordable hockey program probably in the Lower Mainland.
10: The Canucks are also exploring a ground lease for a new practice facility by the rink. It's part of a memorandum of understanding the team signed with the City of Vancouver today. The Canucks say they will increase investment in local youth programming supporting education, health, nutrition, and athletics. Stephen Chua, CBC News, Richmond.
3: And that's the CBC News from Vancouver. For news anytime, go to our website at cbc.ca/bc.
2: Good afternoon. I'm Jason D'Souza. This is All Points West. Coming up in our first hour of the program, we're going to hear about how a Dungeons and Dragons-esque game is helping kids come up with ideas to make their community roads safer. And Ottawa is dropping the fee that required foreign streaming services to put a share of their Canadian revenues towards local content. We'll hear more about that coming up. Those stories and so much more coming your way this first hour of the program. First, though, Rohith Joseph is also alongside on this Thursday afternoon, keeping his eye on all things weather and traffic. Hello, Rojo. How's it looking right now?
11: Hey, it's looking pretty nice for some parts of the island right now. I mean, we're seeing some sunshine in Greater Victoria. It's about 16 to 20 degrees, depending if you're close to the water or around the airport in Victoria. But if you're elsewhere on the island, you might be seeing more clouds, such as Nanaimo, Campbell River, Comox, Tofino, and then even some light rain showers around Port Hardy in the North Island. Sunshine Coast at the moment, just 21 degrees. So it's looking pretty mild and moderate and calm and kind of nice. I mean, if you're...
2: I thought you were going to keep going. I was like, what other adjectives you got in the bank?
11: Yeah,
2: right,
11: how many
2: now?
11: Synonyms for nothing fancy, just calm, you know, calm stuff here. That's what I'm trying to get at. It's, you know, we got to be lucky with that sometimes. I know people sometimes want, like, you know, just the sun beaming down constantly and 30 plus degrees, but some places are getting that too much. And, tell you, they're not big fans after extended exposure to that.
2: I will say last weekend was a very wet one across most of the island. So I know folks are going to be particularly excited that this weekend, being a long weekend, looks to be a pretty, what were the words you were using? Calm, moderate, mild.
11: Yeah, I mean, you're going to get, you know, let's just be real. Saturday, there is a chance of some rain down. I'm looking at the Environment Canada forecast, and the fact that, like, I'm going down. Saturday is the one day where it looks like there could be clouds, showers.
2: Which is okay, because for the majority of folks, you got Monday off as well.
11: Yeah.
2: I'll tell you who doesn't have Monday off. Yours truly. I've got a programming note to bring to our listeners, a couple of things to keep in mind. All Points West will be taking a bit of a summer break for the next couple of weeks. Our friends on the coast will have some special province-wide programming for you starting tomorrow for the next couple of weeks. But as mentioned, on BC Day, I will be hosting a special province-wide edition of your morning show. So if you're up early Monday, hopefully enjoying the sunshine, I look forward to being with you on that day. You also know that oftentimes on the island, when it comes to getting here or getting off the island over a long weekend, it can be a busy one, and that is certainly the case at the ferries this afternoon. The major sailings, let's go through some of the numbers right now. We'll start with Swartz Bay to Sawasin, where there is a 3-sailing wait in place, folks. On top of that, a significant delay as well. The 3 o'clock sailing has not departed. BC Ferries is warning that it's been delayed by close to an hour's time. So very significant delay for that 3 o'clock sailing. And you can imagine it will impact future sailings as well. As I mentioned, the 3 o'clock, the 4 o'clock, and the 5 o'clock, all at capacity for those reservations. There is a quarter of the deck space that's available for the 6 o'clock sailing. Just 8%, though, remains for the 7 o'clock. Meanwhile, in Nanaimo Departure Bay to Horseshoe Bay, you're looking at a 2-sailing wait there with the 4 o'clock and 6:20 sailings at capacity. 6% remains for the 8:30 sailing tonight. And for Duke Point to Sawasin, a 3-sailing wait in place right now. The 3:15, 5:45, and 8:15 sailings are full. There's 25% of the deck space available for the final sailing tonight at 10:45. 8 minutes now past 3 o'clock. Well, when you get off the ferry on Gabriola Island, there's a busy section of road. Cars are going fast and pedestrians and cyclists don't have much in terms of safe passage up the hill into the village. So a parent designed a Dungeons & Dragons-esque board game to teach youth about road safety and to get some ideas on how to make the area safer. Here's a clip from one of their sessions yesterday afternoon.
12: Ferry unloads this traffic. This
13: guy
12: checking his stocks on his phone and doesn't know this.
2: Well, Jules Malloy is a Gabriola Island resident who designed the game and is with us now. Hi, good afternoon.
14: Hi, thank you so much for having me, Jason.
2: Oh, thank you so much for making the time with us. Take us back. How did you first come up with this idea?
14: Well, there's a local organization here on Gabriola Island called Local Motion, and one of the members of that organization, Bruce, approached me and said, you know, it was really important that we needed to start putting some attention towards that dangerous intersection you mentioned as you come off that ferry. And it's of particular interest to me as a father of a 13-year-old kid. And since we have no high school on Gabriel Island, he's going to be using that intersection, crossing it every day, mm-hmm. multiple times a day. So it was important to me also. And Bruce sort of asked, you know, what do you think is the best way that we could sort of engage these youth? Because he really wanted to get their opinions on what would make it safer. And we wanted to get some eyeballs on this problem. And so I thought about it for a night and thought, you know, there's a lot of interest in that particular age demographic about Dungeons and Dragons. Mm-hmm. And they watch Stranger Things, and this is a big part of what's happening in their lives right now. And so I thought I can borrow some of the mechanics of that game. And if we replace the dragons with cars and I replace the dungeon with a roadway, then I can really boil down a simple game that shows them some of the dangers that they're going to be running into daily.
2: Well, how does the game work? Especially for anyone who's never played Dungeons and Dragons before, walk us through how the mechanics work in relation to this game.
14: Sure. Yeah. So Dungeons and Dragons, I think at its core is a bit of a storytelling game. So you have someone that's called a dungeon master, and they're sort of the narrator, the storyteller, and they sort of craft the experience for what we call the party. And they're on the party are the members on a quest. And so what happens when they arrive, we're running this at the library here on Gabriola, that participants arrive and we hand them a figure and they get to choose one of three different types of characters. We've boiled these down. So we have a youth and we have a regular adult, and then we have an elderly person. And each one of them has some slightly different stats that can affect what happens to you as you move through. So then they all are implored to paint their characters, and I tell them that now my voice becomes the narrator of a story, and I encourage them to have their voices become the voices of the character. And we put them all at the beginning of the map where they offload from the ferry, and I give them some dice to start rolling. And every time they cross an intersection or a place where there is a red line, a speed trap, they have to roll the dice for probabilities of danger of an accident. And all of those probabilities and statistics are based off of the real data we've pulled. So it gives them some pretty realistic ideas. And once they've gone through, they get a chance to then say, well, what if we put a crosswalk here? What if we put a stop sign there? What if we change the speed limit from 50 kilometers an hour down to 20 kilometers an hour? What happens then? And they get to run through the map then and actually learn the difference.
2: Can we role play a hypothetical scenario right now? Would that be okay?
14: Yeah.
2: Give me a prompt.
14: I'll give you a prompt. Oh, they're so fun. So here's the idea. This is a very, very unlucky day. So every single time a person is crossing an intersection on this day, something happens. Mm. So oftentimes I would start the session with giving about the first 5 or 10, and then I engage the kids to come up with their prompts. So there was a hilarious one the other day. I'll give an example of one of the kids came up with an idea of someone that decided to let their hamster drive the car for a little while. The hamster got distracted by a sign on the side of the road and swerved into the pedestrian lane. So these are the kinds of things, you know, we're just having fun with every scenario we can come up with. And the true metric here for them is understanding that the speed that the car is moving and what sort of visibility they have around them and what stop signs, crosswalks, other visibility to start slow down that car is around in the area. Those are the true metrics I'm getting them looking out for. So now they're walking along these streets and they're looking going, wow, we should really have a crosswalk here. Or we should really put a stop sign there. That would really slow traffic down. Hmm. So it's already being applied to the real world. And the gift I give them at the end of the quest, when they make it to the end of the quest and complete it, they get a gift card for a local store here on the island, which is in the map. Mm. So they get to like go and to the store in the map, in the game, earn their reward, then go to the real world and get their reward.
2: I love it. That is fantastic. How are the kids feeling about it? Have they communicated what they think about it all?
14: They're loving it. They're laughing. You know, as soon as you involve dice and probabilities, fun things can happen. And so we've got some little daredevils that are deciding to cross the street multiple times to see what happens. And sometimes that doesn't really work out in their favor. And other times they're able to dance in the road for a few turns and get away scot-free by rolling really lucky on their dice. So there's lots of laughs, lots of fun. In the end, every single session has ended with 100%. Everybody understands the safety issue that we have at hand here on Gabriola, that intersection and that straightaway. And all these kids have great ideas about things we can do to improve it. So we're fielding them for those ideas, putting them into any kind of paperwork we can. We're going to go dump that on the appropriate desks eventually.
2: You outlined for us why this is of particular concern for you on Gabriola, but certainly, Jules, you are far from the only or first parent to be concerned about road issues as it relates to their kids. Do you think something like this is applicable for other communities? Have people reached out? Do you think that there's a possibility to spread this?
14: I 100% would love to see this implemented in other communities. So it's a really simple approach to doing this. The great thing about borrowing from Dungeons and Dragons is it sort of allows us to sort of ad hoc plug into an entire infrastructure of homebrew people who have been making tools to help build Dungeons and Dragons campaigns for decades. So there's like websites that you can go to that just allow you to make dungeon maps. A great one I used for this was called Dungeon Scrawl. You just go on and click and draw with your mouse and you can draw a little map for yourself. So you can take a Google Maps of any intersection that's a problem in your particular community and load that Google Maps image up next to the window of Dungeon Scrawl and just do your best to draw a version of that roadway and borrow our rules. But you're welcome to reach out to us. We've done a lot of digging through data to provide those probabilities of danger in terms of accidents. So I don't want anyone to have to reinvent the wheel. They can just reach out to us and we're happy to share all the assets. We'd love to see this being used in as many places as it can be used.
2: What's the best way for them to reach out?
14: Currently, it would just be to email us at localmotionyouth@gmail.com.
2: Jules, great to hear from you today. Thank you for doing this with us.
14: Thank you so much for having me, Jason.
2: That is Jules Malloy, who is a game designer on Gabriola Island. And yes, if you or your community might be interested in running your own Vision Zero game, you can email him localmotionyouth@gmail.com. 16 minutes past 3 o'clock. Well, if your travel plans include a flight on WestJet, keep your eye on your inbox and refresh often, because the union representing the airline's flight attendants has issued a 72-hour strike notice. WestJet has fired back with a 72-hour lockout notice of its own. A lockout or strike could begin as soon as Sunday if there is no deal. However, both sides are insistent that they are committed to reaching an agreement before that deadline arrives. Senior business reporter with the CBC, Anis Haidari, has been following the developments. He spoke with the CBC's Angie Sethi.
13: When a union gives its notice of strike, it's actually very typical that the company will then sort of uno reverse back at them with a lockout notice. And really, that's just so that neither side holds one more card than the other. So what passengers and just Canadians in general can expect is that both sides have now said, look, by the time we hit that 72-hour mark, which is Sunday, one of us may lock the doors or walk out on the other. It doesn't necessarily mean that that's going to happen, though. Okay. This is an escalation, to be sure, but it is a part of the bargaining process. Sometimes, you know, we had one analyst call it a game of chicken, and that's actually pretty typical in terms of how you describe what's happening with bargaining. Essentially, you want to force the other side to back down, and sometimes that means using the weapon that you have on the table with it, which is to stop working or to stop letting your employees work. The big question mark right now is whether the government will intervene, because with last strikes at WestJet and at Air Canada and other transportation forms, you know, at CP Rail as well, we have seen the government intervene with back to work legislation over years, if not decades. And so what everyone is watching for right now is whether they do that, and analysts are saying that could interfere with the bargaining process. We did ask the Minister of Transportation yesterday whether they were looking at intervening in WestJet. Of course, that was before the strike notice was given. At the time, the Fed said, no, they're still bargaining. We'll let that continue. will, of course, be watching to see if that message changes in the coming days.
15: Exactly. But passengers, of course, are watching things very, very closely, certainly on edge. So what about them? What do they need to watch for?
13: Passengers, honestly, need to watch their inbox. Right. If WestJet cancels their flight, then passengers are entitled to either a rebooking within, I believe, 48 hours or money back from WestJet. They're entitled to a refund if they choose. If the passenger chooses to cancel themselves, WestJet has offered what they're calling flexibility. You actually give up some of those rights. You may not get money back in your pocket. You might get a travel credit, and that may be fine for you. But at this point, what passengers need to watch for is my flight canceled by WestJet? They may have flexibility themselves, but if WestJet does it, then the passenger might get some money back. If they choose it, the passenger chooses it, they maybe have fewer options.
2: That is CBC business reporter Anis Haidari speaking to Angie Seth. And we're going to have more on this ongoing situation. We'll have an interview coming your way in just under an hour's time after the 4 o'clock news. First, though, Darius Madavi is our science and climate specialist. He is with us now from our studio in Vancouver. Hello, Darius.
16: Hello.
2: Weather-wise across the island right now, what are you seeing?
16: Well, we have some sunshine shining through on many parts of the island. Still mainly cloudy conditions, I'd say, for more northern sections. But largely, as we look to the next few days, we do see some precipitation coming through for parts of the weekend, particularly on Saturday. I would say looking less likely for Sunday. It's been flip-flopping a little bit. Like earlier this week, I would have said most parts of the island would be dry through the weekend. Yesterday, it was looking like both days of the weekend pretty rainy, Saturday and Sunday. But today, I'd say probably for most areas, some rain on Saturday and then drying out for Sunday. I will also note that for folks on the around the West Coast Trail area, more southern parts of the West Coast of the island, rain today and tomorrow was looking very possible, whereas now it's quite a bit sunnier than it might have been. So some good news there. Hopefully some of those water levels will be coming down. Things will dry out a little bit. But as we look further up the coast of the island, we are seeing some rain or are expected to, depending on where you look exactly, up near places like Sabalas. So again, bit of a different situation depending on where exactly in the island you are. But generally speaking, as we head into the weekend, we get that rain on Saturday. Temperatures are a little bit cooler, maybe around 20 degrees for East Coast South Island, a couple degrees cooler than that for West Coast North Island. And then as we get to Sunday and Monday, the sun comes back out for pretty much everywhere. And we see some climbing temperatures into the rest of the week. Some showers might linger for the North Island, I'd say, into early Sunday. But other than that, getting sunnier.
2: I feel like that's a fair forecast, you know. You still keep it relatively cool, a little bit of moisture as well, which, you know, we always need, but still ample sunshine. When you have rain on a Saturday, it kind of feels like a downer. But when you're off on a Monday, as I know most folks are, because of BC Day, I feel like you can sacrifice the Saturday for that.
16: Yeah.
2: I'm making sweeping generalizations here about something none of us have any control over, but that's my hot take on it.
16: That's fair enough. I'm working on Monday, so.
2: Yeah, me too. I'll see ya.
16: No, let's go.
2: High fives all around, as are a lot of folks. So there you go. Thank you for everyone who's working on BC Day as well. Making society work, you hear? In more serious news, though, Darius, I know you're also keeping your eye on the wildfire situation right across the province. What's the latest on that front?
16: Well, we do have a dynamic situation there as well, I'd say. Earlier this week, I was really hoping that precipitation we're seeing break into parts of the coast this weekend, or coming to parts of the coast, but also break into the southern interior. That is seeming less likely at this point. It seems like it's mostly going north, so like the North Island getting most of it the next couple of days and into the weekend, and as well as more northern parts of the coast and northern interior, maybe getting some precipitation. Unfortunately, for the southern interior, where most of our fires are burning, all of our wildfires of note. I mean, the Pear Lake fire is kind of borderline between the Caribou and the southern interior, but those fires, unfortunately, unlikely to get much, if any, precipitation. And as a cold front sweeps across, we're probably going to see winds pick up, risk of thunderstorms in several areas. And because the fire danger remains high to extreme in that southern part of the province, as that lightning moves through, we do have a very real chance for new fire starts again. Now, the number of fires has been kind of on a roller coaster the last couple weeks. We were shot up above 100 when we had thousands, 10,000 lightning strikes in BC over a couple days. That was a couple weeks ago. And then the numbers came back down again as conditions improved a bit. And now we're back up. We're sitting at just shy of 130 fires across BC, about 50 of those out of control. And it is a, again, dynamic situation. I think that's a word I'm going to be using a lot coming up. But the hot and dry conditions, unfortunately, in the southern interior seem like they're here to stay. We have that underlying drought, a lot of fuels available to burn, a lot of very dry fuels. Some of the areas where the fires are burning are places where we have other issues with regards to the forest as well. So like in the Fraser Canyon, big issue with pine beetle infestations that can kill the trees, make them drier, more available to burn. That has been a big issue. That's also the case in other parts of the province. And so overall, like there's a lot of things that come together to make a particularly nasty stretch of a wildfire season. And unfortunately, it seems like at least for the next week or so in the southern interior, I don't want to forecast too far beyond that, but at least for the next week or so, it'll continue to be an active one.
2: Okay. Darius, thank you for this.
16: Thank you.
2: That is Darius Madavi, our science and climate specialist. 24 minutes now past 3 o'clock. And hey, tonight you can tune into a special edition of the CBC Music Top 20. It is the Trans-Canada Countdown. It will kick off with the East Coast's Great Big Sea and their sea shanty. Have a listen to it now. This is Banks of Newfoundland.

0: That's Great Big Sea with Banks of Newfoundland. Well, the key part of Mark Carney's deal to get a pipeline built in Alberta involves a project that promises to bring down emissions. It's a carbon capture project called Pathways, and Carney spoke of it yesterday in Alberta, claiming the initiative will make Alberta's oil some of the lowest carbon intensity oil in the world. But Carney is far from the first Canadian leader to pin great hopes on carbon capture. Investigative reporter Carl Meyer spoke with Frontburner guest host Aaron Wary about it.
1: Yeah, so I talked with a few people for that piece I wrote. One of them was the former environment minister, Stephen Guibeau. And I put that question to him. Why is this something that's been so appealing to politicians on both sides, on the liberal and conservative? And he said a couple of things. Global climate scientists have said that we need all the tools in the toolbox. We need to reduce emissions. We need to reduce our use of fossil fuels. And we also need technologies like carbon capture and other technologies in the carbon removal sphere, pulling it out of the atmosphere, to achieve what we need to achieve to limit global warming. And he said that message has been confused with the message of using carbon capture as a technology to continue to pump oil and gas. And then he said it's a very appealing message to politicians to think of it that way, but that's sort of a mischaracterization of what climate science says.
0: That is investigative reporter Carl Meyer speaking on Front Burner. You can find that full conversation, that full episode, wherever it is you get your podcast from. 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Stay with us. Your BC News is next.

0: This is CBC News from Vancouver. Good afternoon, I'm Robert Zimmerman. Flights could be canceled as soon as tomorrow after the union representing more than 4,000 WestJet cabin crew issued strike notice. In response, the company issued a lockout notice. Troy Charles has more.
1: WestJet and the flight attendants union say they are actively negotiating, but if no deal is reached, flights could be grounded starting tomorrow. WestJet says guests traveling between today and Tuesday can make a one-time change or cancellation to their ticket at no additional cost. Here are some WestJet passengers.
2: It's nice to know that you're going somewhere and then getting back safely and comfortably and easily, but in this case, WestJet hasn't made it possible for us, but we're crossing our fingers that I get home at some point on Monday.
3: It's not going to impact our travel because we're returning on a different airline. We're worried about the flight attendants, we want them to be fairly compensated.
1: The union says key issues include unpaid work for ground duties, while WestJet has said all duties are compensated through a credit hour system. Julia Smith with the University of Manitoba's Labor Studies program.
4: Flight attendants are saying this system doesn't work anymore. And that's not surprising because airline travel has changed drastically in the years since that credit system was first devised.
1: WestJet has been negotiating with its flight attendants since late last year. Troy Charles, CBC News, Vancouver.
0: A new wildfire in the interior has led to evacuation alerts for dozens of properties near Logan Lake. Shelley Joyce has the details.
5: I'm standing here at the municipal campground in Logan Lake where it appears that the fire activity has really picked up in the last couple of hours, as has the wind. They're unpredictable, and when they come on, they're fierce. The Guichon Creek fire broke out here yesterday afternoon, late afternoon, near Logan Lake, about 1 kilometer away from the mayor's house. Robin Smith.
6: You couldn't miss it. There was a massive fire not far out my back yard. And within 40 minutes, we had activated our EOC and were sort of waiting for BC Wildfire's very, very fast response.
5: Earlier today, I was at the local municipal fire hall where crews are being brought in and out to attend this fire, to work together with the BC Wildfire Service and put out those spot fires. They feel that is the key to making sure that this fire doesn't impact the lives of the people in this community. Shelley Joyce, CBC News, Logan Lake.
0: Family members from Ontario have now arrived in BC's West Kootenay to join the search for a missing woman. RCMP say Kyla Boisvert was last seen at the Shambhala Music Festival. Andrew Curiata has more.
7: The family of Kyla Boisvert say they are still holding out hope their sister can be found. The 28-year-old paramedic from Ontario was attending the Shambhala Music Festival on farmland along the Samo River in BC's Selkirk Mountains. Her twin sister says she missed a call from Boisvert at around 2:30 a.m. Monday, and when she tried to call back, it went straight to voicemail. Now search and rescue teams are scouring the area looking for clues about what may have happened, with volunteers coming in from as far away as the Okanagan, a five-hour drive, to help. Family members from Ontario have also arrived on the ground in BC, traveling from their home in the Belleville area. And the family has stopped accepting donations from an online fundraiser they started to help cover their costs after receiving more than $20,000 in a matter of hours. While they are asking for information, they are also pleading with people not to post unfounded rumors and speculation as interest in the search spreads across the internet. Andrew Curiata, CBC News, Prince George.
0: And the BC Conservatives are saying goodbye to a longtime insider who helped shape the party, Amelia John. Has more.
8: Executive Director Angelo Isidoro has been with the BC Conservatives since 2022, but in a joint press release with leader Carolyn Findlay, he's announced he's leaving on mutual terms. Dan Reeve is a political science instructor at Camosun College and says while it's common for new leaders to make staffing changes, Isidoro is highly respected among party members.
9: They think of him as really a founding architect and a really key piece that made the BC Conservatives go from a offshoot 2% party with essentially no real political resonance to the official opposition within a hair's breadth of forming government.
8: Isidoro's departure comes as Delta South MLA Ian Payton has resigned as the caucus's lower mainland lieutenant. Reeve says because it's summer, voters aren't paying much attention to internal party politics, but questions where Findlay goes from here.
9: Will this continue? Will this be something that nags at her leadership? And will it distract her and her team from really reaching government?
8: Amelia John, CBC News, Vancouver.
0: And that's the CBC News from Vancouver. 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
10: Robert, thank you. Welcome back to All Points West. I'm Jason D'Souza, and coming up in this half hour, Canada is changing the rules for streaming services. We're going to look at what's behind that decision and whether Canadians will see any difference in what they pay for streaming services because of it. That conversation in just a moment. First, though, Rohith is with us with a look at weather and traffic.
11: Yeah, weather-wise, tonight we're looking at lows between 13 and 17 degrees. Clouds rolling in for much of the island, and in fact, we'll be seeing some either showers or drizzle for the North Island and the surrounding areas around Port Hardy. Looking ahead to tomorrow, it's a bit of a mild and, again, calm day for the most part. We are starting to see a bit more cloud cover for certain sections of the island, such as East Vancouver Island, Duncan, all the way up to Courtney. Showers expected in you know, certain areas like the North Island again. Overcast for Port Alberni inland. Powell River is also looking quite cloudy. And then for Southern Vancouver Island, actually quite sunny. It's a totally different story. About 23 degrees and sunny for Victoria, as well for the Southern Gulf Islands. And then Saturday, everyone's kind of getting that showers or rain situation across all of our listening areas. Quite universal of an experience. Between 16 to 20 degrees expected for your highs on Saturday. But then we should be right back to the sunshine Sunday to Monday. So you'll still get a pretty good long weekend.
10: Rohit, thank you very much. Well, it appears Ottawa will no longer require streaming companies like Netflix to pay a portion of their Canadian revenue to support local content in what was often called the Netflix tax. All of this comes from court documents and has not yet been confirmed by Federal Culture Minister Mark Miller. The Prime Minister, Mark Carney, addressed the issue yesterday when he was taking questions from reporters. American Trade Representative Jameson Greer had earlier called the tax an, quote, irritant. And for a closer look at all of this, we have reached David Gerhard. He is a professor of computer science at the University of Manitoba. David, thank you for joining us.
12: Hi, Jason.
10: What do you make of this change?
12: It's an interesting part of this conversation that recognizes that although taking money from the streaming services in order to support Canadian content sounded good on paper and in the 2023 law where this came about, the reality is other jurisdictions around the world are approaching this problem a little bit differently. And this contribution requirement wasn't really working out the way that the federal government had intended. So now it's not there anymore, or at least that's what the court document says, and it's being replaced by federal funding to the tune of about $600 million.
10: And so what do we know about that federal funding? What will it go towards?
12: So likely it'll go towards projects that were initially scheduled to be funded by the contributions from these streaming companies, right? So the streaming companies put money into this pool that gets used to fund Canadian content, Indigenous content, French language content. This federal funding then will presumably be used to fund those same kind of projects in the same way. Although initially the hope was that would come from external monies. Now it's coming from taxpayers. So it's a very different conversation.
10: Right. The Prime Minister said yesterday that the decision was ultimately all about affordability and keeping streaming costs down for Canadians. Do we know how much of a factor this was when it came to, you know, perhaps the cost of streaming?
12: So streaming companies, when governments around the world say that they're going to take some of their revenue to support local culture, and this is happening many places other than Canada, the streaming companies don't like this. And so they say, we'll have to raise our rates as a result. And we've seen prices for streaming services go up over the course of the last few years. The problem is there isn't a good correlation between countries that are implementing these kind of requirements and the cost in those places. We also haven't seen anybody lower their prices as a result of having these requirements go away. Now, Canada is the first jurisdiction to do this, to remove this and maybe replace it with something else later. But I would be pleasantly surprised to discover Netflix reducing their rates tomorrow. I think we can know that's unlikely to happen.
10: I'm glad you mentioned some of the, I guess, the international situations out there. Is there a model, do you think, David, that Canada would have been better off trying to emulate, given, I know it's pretty small sample size when we talk about, you know, the countries that have tried to implement, you know, streaming services to make a change to their models. But I'm just wondering if there is anything that Canada perhaps would have been better off emulating.
12: Yeah. So the model that Canada used is give us some of your money and we'll use it to fund content. Other countries are using a model where they say, if you produce, if Netflix produces content that follows these rules, that is, you know, for example, in the French model, that is French content that follows these particular rules, checks all these boxes, then that will go against their requirement to produce specific content local to that culture. Mm. So Canada could do the same thing, could say, you know, produce some Canadian content, and as long as it checks all these boxes, that'll go against our requirement for you. And if you don't produce enough content, then we'll charge you a fee based on whatever the shortfall was, right? You have to produce, you know, $30 million worth of content, and if you only produce $28 million worth of content, then you'll give us $2 million. And that's another model that other jurisdictions have used, and that might reflect more the reality that some of these streaming services are recognizing that local content, locally culturally relevant content, there's a market for that. They want to make that and they want to be rewarded for making that.
10: I think it's fair to say that streaming is still relatively new in the long timeline that is broadcast. Is it your sense, David, that it's still

0: are paying for your services. And so this is the tension now is how do they respond and how do the governments that are involved respond?
1: Well, finally, I mentioned the disgruntled American trade representative when asked about this this tax, you know, him calling it an irritant. What's your sense as to how, you know, the current trade tensions between the U.S. may have influenced this decision?
0: Yeah, so all of the public conversations around this from the federal government have been, this is about affordability, this isn't about trade. I have to imagine trade has been part of this conversation the whole time, though, right? It's not one of these things where, you know, we saw this 50% tariff on smoke last week or whatever, and this suddenly comes out this week. That's unlikely to be, even though the timing is suspicious, it's unlikely to be a direct relation because back in May and June, there were already the beginnings of some of these conversations from the federal government saying, we don't think this Netflix contribution requirement is working the way that we thought it was going to. We're going to do things a bit differently. So the timelines are a little bit longer than that, but you got to imagine anything like this. Canada looks at this and says, you know, we're going to choose our battles. This one isn't working the way we wanted it to. If we pull back here, that gives us a bit of goodwill that might change some other file. Mm. It's all the same conversation.
1: David, thank you for joining us.
0: All right. You're very welcome.
1: That is David Gerhard, who is a professor of computer science at the University of Manitoba. It is 3:43. Let's check in now with our business desk and Chris Edwards.
2: Good afternoon. Let's talk more about this possible WestJet strike for this weekend. Both sides, the company and the union, are now officially preparing for the strike to take place, though that doesn't mean it's guaranteed. Today, the union representing the WestJet flight attendants issued a 72-hour notice of a strike, a necessary legal step. Now, the strike, if it happens, will begin just after midnight on Sunday morning, and it would be the first time WestJet flight attendants have ever walked off the job. They've been trying to negotiate a new contract after their COVID-era one expired at the end of last year. I spoke to airline industry expert Vincent Correa about what's brought us to this point. He co-directs the McGill Institute of Air and Space Law, and he explained it's a perfect storm of financial difficulties on both sides.
3: The airlines and also the employees are facing a lot more of, I would say, financial difficulties. We've been seeing in the past the fact that the fuel prices have been increased due to the war in Iran, also inflation. So the workers need more money. The airlines have less money available to be able to accept their demands.
2: Now, again, a strike is still not guaranteed, but Correa explained that now we're at the point where if WestJet accepts the union demands to avoid a strike now on Thursday, that will set a dangerous precedent for them in future negotiations because they'll have shown that they can cave. That's how high these stakes have become. Moving to some big earnings numbers now, Loblaws reported another major profit increase because, as they say, consumers are flocking to value brands to combat grocery inflation. Loblaws reported a $751 million profit for Q2 of this year. That was up from $714 million for the same quarter last year. But a big source of that increase was Loblaws discount stores like No Frills and Maxi. Sales of frozen vegetables, for example, rose by 5% at those businesses in Q2. So Loblaws is plowing ahead with plans to open up to 40 new discount stores by the end of the year. We spoke to Retail Profit founder Doug Stevens about this. He said it reflects a growing divide among Canada's grocery store shoppers.
4: The average Canadian consumer is falling further and further behind. You know, we are continuing to see the growth of this K-shaped economy where folks that have assets and stocks and real estate continue to do quite well, and those who are in the wage earner class continue to fall further and further behind.
2: Loblaws wasn't the only company reporting earnings today. Bombardier beat expectations. They closed a major deal to sell private jets recently. Pipeline maker TC Energy also came out above analyst predictions. Gildan, on the other hand, posted a $50 million loss. And Canada Goose reported losing $90 million last quarter, though they did beat revenue estimates. And we're now in the midst of earnings season, so there'll be more of these numbers to come. And finally, companies are trying to cash in on anti-aging treatment for dogs because as disheartening as it can be to see gray hair start appearing on your dog, it can be useful to know when they're starting to age

0: And a recent study by Nestle has shown molecular tests can get you your dog's biological age much faster. So the hope is these tests will become more widely available very soon. And speaking of interventions, researchers are also far along in the study of a drug called rapamycin. It's a common anti-aging drug in humans, to see if it works on dogs as well. A biotech startup in the U.S. says they're hoping to make a dog version of the drug available by next year. For CBC Radio, I'm Chris Edwards.
1: Chris, thank you. 13 minutes to 4 o'clock. Well, Vancouver band Delhi to Dublin has been mashing up Celtic and Indian music for two decades. They've just released a new version of one of their classic tracks. Here is the 20th anniversary remix of Apples.

0: Yeah, it's Dublin with a new version of their song, Apples. 10 minutes now to 4 o'clock. This is All Points West on CBC Radio 1. And on the program yesterday, we were talking about transit funding, specifically the levy communities pay into the transit system, which has been going up. And Wanda Fuca director Al Wickham questions whether it's fair for places that have little, and in some cases even no transit service, to have to pay for it. Here is some of what he had to say.
1: It varies quite a bit from community to community, depending on the assessed value of the properties. But I'm seeing between 20 and 40% increases over the last couple of years, which can reflect anywhere from $200 to $400 or from $600 up to some people are paying $1,200 or $1,150. So it's quite a lift in tax burden, particularly for some communities, or one community in particular, which has no access to bus service whatsoever.
0: That was Al Wickham, the CRD director for Wanda Fuca, speaking on our program yesterday. Now, we did also reach out to the Victoria Regional Transit Commission for a response, and we received this statement from Chair Ryan Windsor. It reads in part, quote, "We understand why residents ask questions about fairness when they see a transit levy on their tax notice, but have limited access to conventional transit service. The regional transit levy supports the system as a whole, operations, maintenance, fleet, facilities, accessibility services, and long-term capital investments, rather than being structured as a direct user-paid charge tied to a specific property or neighborhood. The commission is required under provincial legislation to raise the local share of regional transit costs within the framework that the province has set. We are continuing to look for ways to extend service where we can. Just yesterday, the Victoria Regional Transit Commission approved a staff recommendation to include Willis Point in the Handy Dart service area, a small but meaningful step towards improving access across the region." End quote. That was a statement from Transit Commission Chair Ryan Windsor. And once again, we welcome your thoughts on this story. You can always share them with us at any time by calling TalkBack and leaving us a message. That number is 1-800-757-1446, 1-800-757-1446, or by emailing us allpointswest@cbc.ca. Well, it's been a tough wildfire season across several parts of our country, and one of the challenges of fighting wildfires in remote locations is getting the equipment close to those fires, especially for small and volunteer-run fire departments who don't always have a lot of resources at their disposal. So to deal with that, Canadian Disaster Relief Agency Global Medic created fire skids, which can turn a pickup truck into a fire truck. Rahul Singh is the executive director of Global Medic, and explained to the CBC's David Common how the skid is helping small teams fight those fires.
2: Just think of it this way. If you've got a town with 20 firefighters and you only got one truck, maybe two, you can only ever have 4 to 8 firefighters deployed working on equipment. And that's fine for like car accidents or structural fires, the way those departments are designed. But when you get an existential threat that's going to challenge your entire community, every one of those firefighters wants in and wants in on the fight, but they don't have the equipment. So what we do is we give that 1,000-liter tank, we mount it on a welded aluminum skid. There's a pump, there's a hose, it fits in the back of a pickup truck. Let's face it, there's a lot of pickup trucks in this country. Turns that pickup truck into a fire truck, which means more firefighters can be deployed. We're just unlocking existing capacity.
3: And this is not an idea, this is in practice. You've been handing out these fire skids to go on pickup trucks just in the last couple of weeks.
2: Yeah, we're 700 units in now. Like, this is really working because firefighters can move much more quickly with that truck to get out the spot fires. This is what people have to understand. The wind blows embers, the embers ignite spot fires in and around communities. You got to get the spot fires out or they grow and join, and that's what destroys the community. So faster, more people deployed, that's what this is about. 700 departments in now, everybody loves this program. We got to keep doing more. And, you know, we're doing it. We build them every day. Just like today, there's a team wheels up on its way to Manitoba to hand out 32 units more into the north. Last week, we were 32 into New Brunswick. I was just in Thunder Bay on Monday, and for the past week there, we're 20 in with more on the way. Like, this is a good solution. We got to keep pushing it.
3: Well, let's talk about the reaction you're getting from that front line, because you say you could have a volunteer fire department that has one truck, and that is it, and you essentially are doubling their vehicle capacity. What are they saying, those who are employing this against real fires?
2: Well, every morning that I get up, I got photos in my phone and thank yous from chiefs. Yesterday, I talked to the mayor of Oval. I'm going to say that name wrong, and I'm sorry for anybody in Saskatchewan, but it's about the beautiful valley. He actually called our office and said that we helped save his community with that unit. Right now, we're going to try and get them more units. And then I remember when I was in Candle Lake, you know, biggest fire, monster fire coming. It looks like a dragon. Like, it's incredible. It's like some Middle Ages movie, you know, like where this dragon's coming towards you and all these firefighters are like geared up. And then we brought them four fire skid units. Other departments came with pickup trucks and they proudly fought and defended that community. Right now, which is lending these units out and getting them to other departments as well. So we just got to put more in. But the feedback is great. Like, it's just, and that's great to hear, right? Because we want to get the right aid out.
3: You know, I got to ask you, the CL-415 is the backbone of the aerial fight when it comes to wildfires all over the world. You see those water bomber planes everywhere in the world when there is a wildfire. I wonder, with this Canadian-built technology slid onto the back of a pickup truck, is it possible we will see that being used in places like France and Spain, which are engulfed in flames today?
2: Well, it's interesting you say that. Look, we started building these units, like we put them into South America, and then we started building them in other countries in like Bolivia and Paraguay, because the Amazon's on fire and its fires are really bad. We've gotten into like Argentina, Brazil, Peru. The Peru units are Canadian. We've given them to America. Cal Fire. Cal Fire is arguably the best equipped fire company in the world. They took 20 of our units, right? We've offered into Spain, Portugal, and France. I'm hoping to move some inventory into there. We're building in Turkey. It's a global phenomenon. I'll tell you something, David, you know, as a middle power country that really wants to help the world, could you imagine if we started exporting and donating this technology, this skill set, and this equipment to get fires out? Because it impacts everybody. Like, the Amazon is 9% of the world's oxygen, right? Through that, you know, through that forest. So, like, this would be a good thing for us to do as a nation.
0: That was Rahul Singh, Executive Director of Global Medic, speaking with David Common about how fire skids are helping fight fires across the country.

Yes, you hear that? The clock is ticking for Canada's second largest airline and its flight attendants. To make a deal before strike action, we are going to tell you all about what's happening at WestJet. And if you have travel plans with the airline, you are going to want to stick around to find out that story and so much more coming your way here on All Points West. Stay with us. The news is next.

0: feel that?
1: That's the thrill of the Northern Super League. And it's back on CBC Gem, with six fierce clubs battling all season long for glory. From coast to coast, Canada's first professional women's soccer league is bringing the heat. 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
3: Renalta Arluke spent her childhood on a trap line in the Northwest Territories, where nights ended around the campfire with stories. Those moments shaped one of Canada's most groundbreaking theater voices. She's here to tell you her story.
4: From CBC News, The World This Hour, I'm Gina Louise Phillips. FIFA leadership is facing a swift backlash to its controversial proposal. President Gianni Infantino unveiled the plan yesterday, which would open international soccer to partial private ownership.
5: It is simply a choice for our members.
4: Now, dozens of soccer associations say the choice is clear. Europe's UEFA voted to boycott all FIFA events for as long as the proposal remains alive. And that includes the World Cup. It is accusing FIFA of trying to coerce leagues into agreement. CONCACAF, the governing body that includes Canada, says its 41 member associations also reject the deal. To Winnipeg now. Members of the Rama Islamic Center are rattled after what they call a disturbing attack. The National Council of Canadian Muslims says security video shows two people hitting the walls of the building and that bullet holes were found. The council's Stephen Zhou says the community is grappling with it.
6: They have a tough time wrapping their heads around this kind of incident. You hear about things that happened in some other city or whatever as an abstract problem. But I think everyone's very shaken that this thing's kind of hitting home in a very close way. And they just had no idea that something like this would happen.
4: Winnipeg police say its hate crime coordinators are investigating, but would not confirm gunshots had been fired. Spain is sending the military to its North Africa enclave of Ceuta. Local officials asked for reinforcements after thousands of migrants from Morocco surged across the border. Crowds of mostly young men swam for hours from Morocco's side using inflatable inner tubes and other flotation devices. They then scaled the border fence after overwhelming the border guards.
7: It was very tough. The police officers tried to stop us, but our will and our determination, we could came here.
4: At least 9 migrants died in the attempt. Local officials say the border has totally collapsed and they call it, quote, absolute chaos. This is the largest surge across the border in years. The enclave is used as an entry point into the European Union by migrants from Africa. First Nations in northwestern Ontario are pressing their case for a public inquiry. They want answers about what they call the Ford government's, quote, catastrophic response to this summer's wildfires. More than 120 fires continue to burn in the region, with only 5 deemed under control. Philip Lee Shannock has more on this.
8: At this point, the government should be crunching numbers.
9: Chief Merle Loon of the Mishki Gugamong First Nation says the province was warned it was underprepared for this year's wildfire season.
8: We are now living the consequences of government policy changes, cutbacks.
9: More than 2,000 people remain under evacuation orders. Many say they didn't get enough warning or help fleeing to safety. But Minister of Natural Resources Mike Harris says emergency plans did work.
10: We have no loss of life. We've been able to evacuate people that have needed to be evacuated. So I do understand that obviously there's quite a bit of frustration.
9: He denies any funding cuts, adding the province's firefighting budget for this year is $150 million, but that's a baseline and it usually spends about double that. He also said there'll be a review of the province's wildfire response, but would not commit to making it public. Philip Lishanock, CBC News, Toronto.
4: France has given more than 80,000 people the all clear to return home after a wildfire. The inferno in southwestern France has burned an area 4 times the size of Paris, and there are now signs it's getting under control. French Interior Minister Laurent Nunez warns people cannot let their guard down. Wildfires are also spreading across Europe. And that is The World This Hour. For CBC News, I'm Gina Louise Phillips.
0: Gina, thank you. Good afternoon. I'm Jason D'Souza, and this is All Points West. Coming up in this hour of the program, WestJet's potential labor stoppage could ground major travel plans. We're going to break down what's led to this and what it could mean if you are planning on traveling soon. And about 80% of Canadians live in or near mountainous areas, something we know very well here on the West Coast. We're going to talk mountains and why we love them so much. Someone who I know loves mountains as much as I do is our own Rohit Joseph. You might remember him from such programs such as Beaches and Mountains.
11: Yeah, that's
0: a throwback.
11: Like, that's a real throwback. I think that's like 5-6 years ago now. Wow.
0: Do you have a favorite mountain in BC?
11: Ooh.
0: I'm putting you on the spot.
11: That's a really good question. I'd have to actually think about it. One of my favorites, though... is St. Mark's Summit in North Van. I think that's one of my favorite to hike because it's both pretty but not too difficult to hike. I've got another one that's called Elfin Lakes
0: in
11: the Garibaldi area. Yeah, that's incredible. And then here on Vancouver Island, I think, well, there's so many great ones, but one of the things you can't go wrong with is just going to the Strathcona Provincial Park and then just doing any of the hikes up there.
0: I was going to say Mount Albert Edwards I did a few years back. One of my favorite hiking trip. I think we did it over 2 or 3 days. Took our time, so we didn't rush it. And apparently it has a really beautiful view at the peak. Mm. I just remember that particular trip, right when we got to the peak, engulfed in wildfire smoke.
11: Oh.
0: But it still was such a classic experience, and it was one of those, I guess, lessons to learn that the journey was actually better than maybe the payoff, because it was a wonderful
11: experience. You gotta like the journey. Oh, there was another one I just thought of, which if you ever go to Vancouver and notice like the iconic... two peaks, the twin sister peaks, they're called the Lion's Peaks, actually.
0: Right, yeah.
11: There's several terms for them, but the Lion's Peaks are amazing. And, a similar thing happened where we got to the ridge line or like kind of like, you know, the ridge connecting both of those peaks and beautiful for a bit, but then the fog started coming in pretty soon after. So we did get a bit of clarity, but then, the fog, as it does on mountains.
0: You know what? And I feel like it's okay to be humbled by mountains, right? Because it puts us into perspective, I think, as small beings as we are, but we can still love those large mountains. I'd love to open this up, Rojo, to our listeners, because I know we have so many hikers who are tuned into the program. What's your favorite mountain, peak, hike, whatever it is? Let us know about a quintessential mountain trip you've had over your time. Send us an email, allpointswest@cbc.ca, allpointswest@cbc.ca. And if you are planning a trip, perhaps a hike up a mountain, you're probably eager to know what the weather situation is like. Well, Rojo has you covered on that front.
11: Yeah, in terms of the weather, what we're seeing tonight, it's lows between 13 and 17 degrees. Cloudier for most areas. The North Island will see potentially some showers or drizzle. And the reason it's getting cloudier for most areas is because tomorrow we're expecting, cloudier conditions for almost all of the island, excluding Greater Victoria and the Southern Gulf Islands. And that seems to be the sunshiny spot. And then Saturday, though, everybody gets back to seeing some rainy and cloudy conditions. It really from north to south, east to west, and including the Sunshine Coast. But if you're worried about your long weekend being ruined by a bit of rain on Saturday, don't worry because it won't stick around the whole weekend. Sunday and Monday is looking quite lovely to round out your long weekend.
0: Rohit, I want to take listeners through what looks like it's going to be a busy, if not slightly hectic day at the ferries for the major sailings, especially for Swartz Bay to Tsawwassen. Not only is it full, there are delays aplenty right now. The 4 o'clock and 5 o'clock sailings are at capacity. And I mentioned the 4 o'clock, even though it's 8 minutes past four, because it has been delayed by about 40 minutes time. We saw about an hour delay for the 3 o'clock sailings. So BC Ferries is warning that mechanical issues are causing, I would say, significant delays right now for all of the upcoming sailings leaving Swartz Bay. There is 3% of the deck space that is available for the 6 o'clock sailing, 7% available for the 7, and 11% available for both the 8 and 9 o'clock, respectively. Meanwhile, in Nanaimo, departure bay to Horseshoe Bay, the 4 o'clock and 6:20 sailings are at capacity. There's 5% of the deck space that is available for the 8:30 sailing tonight, and a similar situation for Duke Point to Sawasin, where the 5:45 and 8:15 sailings are both full, and 11% of the deck space remains for the 10:45.

0: Well, wildfires are expected to flare up once again today in BC's Cariboo region, and that increased fire behavior could last until Saturday. That's when a cold front is forecasted to arrive. Right now, 7 out-of-control wildfires are burning in the Cariboo. That's according to BC Wildfire Service. The one that's causing the most worry is the Pear Lake Fire near Clinton. Paula Wallbauer is a fire information officer with the BC Wildfire Service. She says crews were able to complete part of a controlled burn yesterday to help get that fire contained.
1: So yesterday, July 29th, the first phase of our planned ignition operation north of Clinton along the west side of Highway 97 was completed. We will look to complete the remaining sections of the planned ignition today, July 30th, as long as conditions remain favorable. This ignition will support containment efforts to safeguard property and infrastructure by burning to existing and construction fire control lines. This operation will remove the fuels between the main fire and the identified control lines while bringing the fire to safe and effective working ground for crews and equipment. The ignition area covers a total of 2,974 hectares. However, it will be conducted in smaller subunits using a combination of aerial and hand ignitions. This ignition operation will only go ahead if conditions are favorable for burning. Yesterday was a successful ignition operation. We had several crews out on the ground, structure protection, as well as our firefighters along that edge. Today, they will continue to mop up along that edge and bringing that fire rate to Highway 97. And we look to continue later this afternoon as that inversion lifts to continue on for phase two of that ignition operation. For the ignition to be that first phase that we consider that it is, the conditions remained favorable. The fire behavior was such that we were able to complete the ignition and that those planned control lines were met, and we were able to bring that edge of the fire to Highway 97 as planned.
0: That's Paula Wallbauer, who is with BC Wildfire Service. Well, we're into peak summer travel season, but for passengers with upcoming flights on WestJet, a potential labor stoppage could ground some of those plans. Contract negotiations between the union representing more than 4,000 flight attendants and the company haven't gone anywhere. As a result, the union issued a 72-hour strike notice that could go into effect as early as Sunday. WestJet responded by issuing a 72-hour lockout notice. And for more on where things stand, we are joined by Jules Levasseur. He is a professor of business and law at the University of Ottawa. Good afternoon.
2: Good afternoon.
0: How did all of this start?
2: Well, the thing is that it's the compensation system that's been there for decades in the airline industry, and WestJet copied that system in the operations, where the way it works is that employees that are flight attendants, they get paid for the time they actually are working in the plane when the plane is departing from the gate. And that was the way it was done, through a credit system. And then we added these actual ground duties. There were other activities that the employees had to do in preparation for the departure of the plane, or when the plane was actually going to be actually coming back to the actual tarmac. The problem is that these actual hours were added in the credit system of the employees working in the plane. And there was a kind of like confusion about all these elements of how did we do the work? Did we get paid for the proper hours? How this was working? And so consequently, the actual flight attendants are saying, we want a new system that actually makes sure that the hours we do for ground duties are properly covered, we get the proper pay, and that there is transparency in the system. And that's what they're looking for. So they're actually saying it happened for Air Canada again with their system in 2025. So we'll copy what they have done and we'll want it for our employees.
0: And what's been the position of the company so far?
2: Well, the company's saying, listen, the system works. We are having this system for years and there was never any major issues. And the hours you guys are doing in the ground duties is actually paid through the credit system. It's a whole system of calculation that's not always easy to understand. And you got to make sure you can follow everything to make sure that there is not missing anything. And so the system is saying, well, we've already been doing it. It works well. And all your hours that you've been doing ground duties has been covered. But the union is saying there's up to 35 hours every month that we're not sure our employees are getting paid. So let's change the system to make sure we know exactly what's done and who gets paid and what is the amount.
0: What do you think are the chances of strike action? How do you think customers might be affected as early as potentially Sunday?
2: Well, the thing is this, is that the key problem is that, are you willing to actually continue to negotiate, or do you want to fight till the end and actually lose clients, passengers, and have all these problems of financial needs? That's the problem you need to address, because by history, WestJet was always able to close the actual issue at the last moment before there was a strike or a lockout in the past. So a lot of times people are saying, it's going to reoccur again. It's going to be settled. It'll probably be pushing right to the limit, but it'll get done. The problem with that is that right now, WestJet is saying to its actual passengers and its clients saying, listen, if you wish to cancel your tickets, we will compensate you. So they're already preparing the individuals for that. It's not a good sign. But the thing is, we need to think about how this is going to map out. If there's a strike or a lockout, what will the actual airline company do? Because they're losing money when the plane's not up in the air. It needs to fly. That's how you make money. Mm. Otherwise, you're just losing money every day.
0: Do you think this is a situation where we might see the federal government intervene at some point?
2: Absolutely. The Fed are going to intervene, not to actually try to dictate how to do things, but bring a mediator that will bring the parties to the table and let them understand. First key thing, no strikes or lockouts next Monday. Let's continue to negotiate. We're going to close the doors. We're going to talk. We're going to get this settled. And that brings the second point. Let's have proper compromise on both sides so that we can come up with a clear deal at the end of the day. And that's what the mediator is supposed to do. One of the things the federal government does have in terms of power is the authority to actually call back all the workers back at the actual environment and then cancel the lockout and cancel the actual strikes and impose arbitration. They did that for Canada Post. They did that for Air Canada. It's not the route they want to go. They don't want to go there. But if they're pushed to the limit, they may use that power that's actually subject to a constitutional issues before the courts right now. So the problem is that nobody wants to go in a lockout or a strike. But the problem is that when people are so stuck in their ideas that they'll push to the limit because that's the only way they think they can actually get the results they're looking for. But everybody has to compromise or else there's no deals.
0: Gilles, thank you.
2: It's always a pleasure.
0: That is Gilles Levasseur, who is a professor of business and law at the University of Ottawa. 18 minutes now past 4 o'clock. 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Well, we got this great email from Jethro, who wrote to us to say, my favorite mountain has to be Hudson Bay Mountain in Smithers, BC. I grew up under that mountain. I skied on it many times as a young person. I've hiked it on it as well. The glacier has receded a lot due to climate change, but it is still the most beautiful mountain in the province, in my opinion. Jethro, thank you so much for that lovely email. Love to hear from you as well. Do you have a favorite mountain range, either here on the island, across the province, but as I say, it could be around the world as well. Send us an email, allpointswest@cbc.ca. Maybe you're inspired to go for a mountain hike this long weekend. And if you can't get out there, don't worry, because Liam Harrop is going to bring them to us at 4 o'clock on August 3rd. He is hosting a show called Mountain Love, a look at why we adore the mountains and what makes them the obsession for many of us. Liam is with us now. Hi, good afternoon.
3: Hello.
0: So I'm guessing That you're a fan of mountains, eh?
3: Yes, I'm kind of obsessed with mountains. Probably because I grew up in Jasper National Park, which is right smack in the middle of the Canadian Rockies in Alberta. And it probably won't surprise you, there's no West Edmonton Mall in Jasper. They don't even have a movie theater anymore.
0: Really?
3: So, no, yeah, it's us. Yeah. So if you have to do something, it's climb a mountain. That's kind of the thing to do there. So over the years, I've gone up hundreds and hundreds of them with my dad, and he's almost 81 years old now, but we still went up a peak together just a few weeks ago.
0: Amazing. I wonder if you can tell us about another family you got to hike with as part of this show.
3: I got to spend a full day with Braden McDowell and his six-year-old daughter, Ellie Saba, and they climb a mountain each and every Monday guaranteed. She gets to skip school on that day, so she's pretty excited. So Ellie's been doing this with her dad since she was 3 years old and three quarters, and I went climbing with them near Canmore in Alberta.
4: They think it's cool, and my teacher follows us. They just say, how was your day hiking? And I was like, good.
5: Did they ask you how scary it is or how you do the climbing?
4: Yeah. And I just said I use my feet and my hand and I make it.
5: One step at a time, right?
4: Yeah.
0: I love it. Adorable. Start them young. That is fantastic. Mm-hmm. Hey, here's a question I'm sure you get, especially, you know, the fact that you actually climb actual mountains. When I was living in Ontario, in Ottawa or Gatineau, I guess, in particular, they were like, oh, you got to climb this mountain. It was not a mountain. Not the way we would describe them here on the West Coast. So, like, what actually defines a mountain, do you think, Lou?
3: Well, I thought that would be a simple question to answer, but it turns out it's actually pretty tricky because, like you found out there, each person you talk to has their own idea of what a mountain is. Some said it has to be at least 100 meters high. Others say, oh, no, no, don't be silly. It has to be all craggly and covered in glaciers like you have in British Columbia. One study that I found from the University of Calgary, it said that about 25% of Canada is considered mountainous, and those mountains are found from coast to coast and even in Ontario. Some of the people I talk to, they don't actually climb mountains. They use them instead for inspiration. So Olive Scott is a poet in Kingston, Ontario, but she did her master's on mountains at the University of Saskatchewan. Yes, Saskatchewan. And this is how she sees her perfect mountain.
6: You know, not too tall. It's covered in trees, mostly pine and rowan. It's not perfect. There's mosquitoes and ticks still. It's a place of calm and tranquility and kind of an escape from the chaos of the world and daily goings on of life.
3: I like how her imaginary mountains still have mosquitoes and ticks because mine most certainly would not have that.
0: Oh my gosh, me as well. Tell us about some of the traditions you've heard about.
3: Well, it can really vary. One fellow I talked to who is climbing the highest mountain in every country in the world, so that's 196, he's had avalanches hit his tent, gotten frostbite, even had to watch out for landmines in Afghanistan.
0: Wow.
3: He's also gone to the highest point in every province in Canada. So for British Columbia, that's Mount Fairweather. Up north is the highest point. And when he gets to the top, he likes to juggle. So that's with whatever he finds there. Mount Fairweather, it was probably snowballs, I would imagine. I also spoke with Ephraim Roberts, and he likes to bring a register to each mountain that he climbs. And if you're not familiar, a register has a logbook where you write your name and your thoughts about the climb. Now, Ephraim, he leaves something that's rather scandalous on the top of mountains.
7: I always make sure that there's a Magnum condom. You know, that's always important for safety, right? And a butt plug. I like keeping it light. I like the fact that, you know, a butt plug kind of annoys some people, gives some people a giggle. I think that the world is much too serious. A little bit of whimsy, a little bit of fun is a good thing.
0: Goodness, I was not expecting that.
3: I know. Well, his registers are kind of controversial in the climbing community, which probably isn't surprising.
0: Yeah, yeah.
3: So if you climb a peak near Calgary, you might want to watch out because he's placed over 400 of these on the mountains around there.
0: I'm not too bothered by the butt plugs. The condoms, though, I just wonder about like the plastic. Just leaving you can tell my eco-sensitivity is coming out in a big way.
3: I ask him about that too. So
0: okay.
3: Tune in.
0: Looking forward to what he has to say. Well, listen, Lee, mountains also play a role in industry as well, don't they?
3: Yeah, absolutely. So Braden Strandquest works as a steep slope logger in British Columbia, and he logs mountains. His dad logged mountains. His dad logged mountains. You kind of get the picture of where I'm going here. Mm. But after working decades in the mountain business, people always want to know one thing.
8: I always get people asking me, hey, you log out there, and they're out there all the time. Have you ever seen the Sasquatch? And I'm like, no, fortunately not yet.
3: I did tell him, you have to call me when you actually do see that Sasquatch.
0: Yeah, that's going to be the next national special. Absolutely.
3: Exactly.
0: How have people you talked with been changed, perhaps, by mountains?
3: Well, if you spend enough time in the mountains, you will realize that they can be a dangerous place. There are a number of people who have been caught in avalanches, fallen off a cliff, or simply disappeared. Chelsea Jewell's dad didn't come back after climbing the West Lions near Vancouver about 10 years ago, and that really shaped how she chose her doctorate thesis to find out more about how search and rescue works in British Columbia's mountains.
9: Like, I wrote my closing statement the other day for my thesis because I had an interview with just like the most amazing person I've ever met, and I think it just speaking with that person and hearing about, you know, how they risk their lives to save people. If there's people like that out there, which clearly there are, like, it's okay that my dad is missing because I know that they looked everywhere they possibly could.
0: Well, I wonder, Liam, did you get an answer to your own question, why people love mountains?
3: Well, I can't give away the whole show, but pretty much everyone I talked with, they have a sense of awe around the mountains. Mm-hmm. And believe it or not, that sense of awe might actually have a genetic link and gives you reason for why you love them. And to find out the answer to that question, you will have to tune into the show.
0: I love it. Hey, listen, I'm going to put you on the spot before we let you go.
3: Okay.
0: With all your experiences.
3: Oh, my God.
0: Your favorite mountain of them all. Do you have one?
3: Oh, that is so hard. I mean, I'm going to be biased. My favorite place are the mountains in Jasper.
0: For sure.
3: I would say Mount Kirkeslin that you can see in Jasper. So if you go to Marmot Basin, the ski hill in Jasper, it's right across from this mountain. And the reason why I love it is it took me 4 different attempts to climb it. And so it has some tears on,
0: I would imagine.
3: Some tears on the side of it.
0: But that 4th attempt must have been so satisfying and gratifying. So that's incredible.
3: It really was. Yeah.
0: I will throw in mine just because we're here on Vancouver Island. If you haven't done a race, Strathcona. So many great hikes. King's Peak or Mount Albert Edward. Same mountain, 2 completely different hikes. Cannot recommend either of them enough. So make your way to the island and you'll love it.
3: I'll have to. I have been wanting to go to Strathcona because I've heard good things.
0: Stunning beyond measure. Liam, I can't wait for the show. Thank you for this.
3: Thanks so much for having me.
0: That is the CEO of CBC's Liam Harrop. And yes, his radio special Mountain Love airs holiday Monday, August the 3rd at 4 o'clock. Here now is Victoria singer-songwriter Claire Coupland with a song taking you to the news called Drifting in the Breeze.

0: This is CBC News from Vancouver. Good afternoon, I'm Robert Zimmerman. WestJet says flights could be cancelled as early as tomorrow as flight attendants threaten to walk off the job. The airline responded with a lockout notice. The union has said key issues include unpaid work for tasks such as ground duties. BC Hydro is trying to restore power to communities hit by wildfires, but Hydro says infrastructure has been destroyed, including hundreds of power poles. Jennifer Norwell has more.
1: The damage is quite extensive.
2: Susie Reeder speaks for BC Hydro. She says crews have been able to get into the area around the Big Bar complex of wildfires burning near Clinton to assess some of the damage.
1: Our initial assessment has indicated hundreds of poles have been damaged or destroyed, and many sections of the electricity system will need to be rebuilt.
2: She says since fires are still burning out of control, there's also the potential of more poles and hydro infrastructure being destroyed. But crews hope to have power restored to Clinton within 2 weeks.
1: It's something we're fully prepared for and that at this point that we're used to.
2: Reeder says there is some good news relating to wildfire-caused power outages in the Fraser Canyon.
1: With the Brunswick Wildfire Complex area, we're actually hoping to begin restoration as early as today, with work affecting the remaining customers happening tomorrow.
2: Currently, around 1,200 people are without power in BC's interior because of wildfire damage. Jennifer Norwell, CBC News, Kamloops.
0: The RCMP say a man is dead after rolling his ATV down a steep embankment outside Peachland. Police say the 72-year-old was with another rider on a separate ATV on the trail near the former Gladstone Mine. Mounties say they had to call for help from the Central Okanagan Search and Rescue to access the site and recover the body. The man's name has not been released. The federal and provincial governments have committed $150 million for more than 50 infrastructure projects across BC. Improvements include upgraded fire halls, roads, and water systems. Machosen Mayor Marie-Therese Little says $7 million will be used for a new fire hall.
3: In Machosen, we have a fire hall that was built in the 1950s, renovated in the 1960s, condemned in the 1980s, added on to in the 1990s, and is rather decrepit. And I'm extremely grateful. I could do backflips, honestly, right now.
0: There is no timeline on when construction will begin. The Vancouver Canucks and the city are looking into creating a practice facility in the Britannia neighborhood, but some question if it will have a positive impact on the community. Stephen Chua has more.
4: That's really going to cut into available ice time.
5: That's Naomi Stinton reacting to news the Canucks are considering using East Vancouver's Britannia Ice Rink for practice. Her son plays in the Britannia Hockey Academy, which was paused for the 2026-2027 school year due to low enrollment. She's worried if the Canucks use the rink, it could make it harder for the academy to bounce back.
4: That would effectively mean the end of the single most affordable hockey program, probably in the Lower Mainland.
5: The Canucks are also exploring a ground lease for a new practice facility by the rink. It's part of a memorandum of understanding the team signed with the City of Vancouver today. The Canucks say they will increase investment in local youth programming supporting education, health, nutrition, and athletics. Stephen Chua, CBC News, Richmond.
0: And two humpback whales have been saved after they became entangled in fishing gear near Vancouver Island. Claire Palmer has the details.
6: When the humpback whale known as Wiggins became entangled in fishing gear near French Creek on the eastern coast of the island, Paul Cottrell got the call. Cottrell is the lead on the Marine Mammal Response Network, a team dedicated to rescuing entangled marine animals. The team had just freed Wiggins when another call came in, a second entangled whale, this time on the west coast in the Alberni Inlet. Cottrell called it a rare twofer. He says whale entanglements are rising, something he attributes to an increase in whales returning to the Salish Sea. Both whales were successfully disentangled, with Cottrell saying his team got back after midnight that day, sore but elated. Cottrell says his team relies on calls from the public to quickly respond to entanglements, and says if you see an animal towing gear in the water, call DFO's 1-800 number. Claire Palmer, CBC News, Nanaimo.
0: And that's the CBC News from Vancouver. 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
7: Robert, thank you very much. Welcome back to All Points West. I'm Jason D'Souza, and coming up in this half hour of the program, it is the final Thursday of the month, which means it's time for Trade Talk Thursday. We're going to revisit one of our conversations we had about what it takes to become a barber. That conversation in just a few moments. First, though, Rohith has been keeping his eye on weather and traffic. A day before the long weekend. I guess for some people, this is the last day before the long weekend, right? I mean, it's never a bad idea to take the Friday off.
8: Some people go long.
7: A long, long weekend.
8: Long, long weekend. Why not,
7: a long
8: right?
7: weekend squared?
8: Yeah,
7: a long
8: like that.
7: Squared weekend?
8: That sounds like your type of weekend, Jason.
7: Yeah, I mean, I don't know what that means, but if
8: you're
7: suggesting I'd like
8: you're really square, that's what it means. You're probably going to do something nerdy. Like,
7: it felt like you were reaching for something.
8: Playing Settlers
7: like,
8: of Catan. Or
7: the sly look on your face when you said it. I'm not going to try to
8: read
7: interpret.
8: A book. Too many books
7: yeah,
8: you're reading.
7: That's true.
8: No, why am I hating on nerds? I'm a nerd too.
7: Come on now. Come on. Sounds like a good weekend to me. But before we get there, Rohith, people need to get to where they're going. They need to know what the weather's going to be like. Take us through all of that.
8: Yeah. So tonight we're expecting cloudier conditions for most parts of Vancouver Island. The North Island, we'll see some showers and drizzle. Sunshine Coast, not as sunny as you'd think. It will get cloudier in the evening with the rest of the island as well. And then as we head into Friday, tomorrow's temperature is between 16 and 24 degrees. We're looking at a pretty cloudy day, even overcast if you're in inland Vancouver Island, and the only exceptions being Greater Victoria and the Southern Gulf Islands, still quite sunny in those regions. And then Saturday, rain expected everywhere across all of our listening areas. Sunday and Monday, though, should go back to being sunny, so, you know, you'll have a pretty decent long weekend at the end.
7: I just realized you were calling me a square. Now it makes sense.
8: Oh, wow. Like,
7: it took a
8: few minutes there.
7: I was doing quick maths in my head to try to understand. There was like, you know,
8: the beautiful mind equations.
7: Yeah, equations were going. I was like, what is Roy trying to
8: say?
7: Maybe
8: you're not square enough, as it turns out.
7: I understand you were trying to insult me. But in doing so, you gave me the greatest compliment of them all. I don't know. Hey, I'm going to take you through the ferries as well this afternoon, Roth, because it's been a busy one for this potentially long weekend, this long squared weekend, as it were. Let's start with Swartz Bay to Sawasin, where currently there is a four sailing wait in place because the 4 o'clock sailing has not actually departed yet. BC Ferries has been warning of a delay up to about 34 to 40 minutes. So hopefully, fingers crossed, that 4 o'clock will be departing any moment now. It also means you're likely to see future delays as well. They are saying a mechanical issue is at fault. In the meantime, the 5 o'clock and 6 o'clock sailings are at capacity. There is just 5% of the deck space that's available for the 7 o'clock sailing, 14% availability for the 8 o'clock. Meanwhile, in Nanaimo, Departure Bay to Horseshoe Bay, the 6:20 sailing is now at capacity. There's 6% of the deck space available for the 8:30. And for Duke Point to Sawasin, you're looking at a two sailing wait right now with the 5:45 and 8:15 sailings at capacity. The final sailing tonight at 10:45 has 8% of the deck space remaining.

0: Yes, it is the last Thursday of the month, which means it's time for Trade Talk Thursdays, where we feature and focus on careers in the trades. 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This month, we are revisiting one of those conversations because back in spring, Rojo, you got out of the studio and headed to the barbershop.
1: Yeah, you know... Don't we all need to go to the barbershop at some point? And that's the thing. We may not give the barbershop and the barber the respect they deserve as a trade. It's something I thought about. I mean, how incredibly necessary this trade really is. So I wanted to find out a bit more about what it takes to become a barber. So I paid a visit to a barbershop I'm pretty familiar with in Quadra Village to find out more.
2: Well, I'm Lorian, and you're in my barbershop in Quadra Village called Liberty Barbers. Welcome.
1: Thank you for having me. And I'll be upfront. You know, I've been a patron at this barbershop. So first I got to ask, like, when did you get introduced to the idea of hairdressing, barbering?
2: Well, I was not a kid that, like, cut my Barbie's hair or anything like that. I've never thought about aesthetics in any way. Hair, nails, massage, none of that stuff. But I was kind of in between jobs, and like I think a lot of people in Victoria have to do the gig thing. They have a few different things. They hustle a little bit. That was totally me. And I was like in between things, trying to figure out what I wanted to do next. And I had this really eerie feeling that I was going to start having to beg for jobs because I'm getting a little bit older and I'm a woman. And I just thought that some of that was, I'm also a racialized woman. So like, I thought, is some of this going to start to work against me pretty soon? I better find something that I want to do, but I had no idea what it was. And I picked up a gig and I was going to like a trade show to sell fudge for this little fudge company that I'd worked for a long time ago. And I was just filling in for somebody, and it was a weekend thing, but it was all the way in Soyuz. So we're in the van, and it's this long, long drive. And so I just checked out on my phone, and I came across this tiny little story of this man somewhere. I'm going to get it wrong. Somewhere in the U.S. Anyway, he had a family-owned barbershop. He had been raised in the shop, was a barber his whole career.

0: I didn't know that barbering was actually a trade, like a full throttle, genuine trade. There was something about the positivity of that story, just like how this guy could be this thing his whole life, his whole career, and like build a whole world around that. And also that he could be so generous with it, and it meant something to people, and was like, he was kind of like a hub person. And I think I'm socially that way anyway, so I thought, well, that kind of might work if I'm this type of person and this is a job that I could be that way in. And also the portability of it, like, you could just kind of do this anywhere, maybe, and have a lot of freedom. And so when I fell into it, it just checked all those boxes.
1: If you let it go so long, like your hair and your beard, just to get that first feeling of when you do get it cut, like it feels so good.
2: It actually does, honestly.
3: So you're in your 40s when you first get this idea, okay, I want to pursue this career. You know, for a lot of people, that might seem intimidating. It's like, oh, switching it up at, you know, middle of life kind of thing. How did you navigate that?
0: Well, it was on that drive. I just started looking for schools. At the time, there was nothing in Victoria. There were no training programs. There used to be like an Aveda school of barbering, but it closed. They used to do it at VIU in Nanaimo. That program shut down. There weren't enough applicants. So I thought, okay, well, I have to look a little farther afield. There was a great school that popped up in Vancouver near the kind of community college area. So I thought, well, maybe this is an accessible way. And on the way home, I stopped in Vancouver before I got on the ferry and had a tour of the school. And I just clicked. I just felt like it felt good. I thought that was a good school for me. And I applied for a student loan. And I got exactly what I needed for tuition. So unfortunately, I did have to work through the program. But it was, at the time, a six-month program. Barbering's a little bit, it's a little bit more forgiving than hairdressing. I think that to be a hairdresser, it's 2 years. It might have changed since I've been in school, but most of the hours that I needed to practice, I got at school, working at the school, just doing haircuts while I was studying and stuff like that. But it was a pretty involved program. Like, there was a lot of testing and a lot of chemistry and some, you know, biology, some health stuff, some disease control. That was all really interesting. And I just would go back and forth from Victoria to Vancouver. And I think the hardest thing about our trade is it's a client-based business. So getting started and cutting your teeth at the same time that you're trying to build a clientele is challenging. So maybe being a little bit older helps, because you have networking abilities that you might have learned at other jobs, which was the case for me with all the service industry stuff that I had done. I just asked people, like, hey, can you support me for a little while? Can I just practice on you? Can I do haircuts in your home? Whatever it took to start to build that. So I didn't really feel too daunted by it, because I knew I was doing something that was kind of working. And I knew I was going to just plug away at it, but it would be mine when I got there. When I got to that point of I feel confident and I have some good flow of income, I knew I could take it by the reins, you know. So being older, I had that confidence.
3: Yeah, it's not like you own your own shop right away. What is the sort of process typically one goes through when they're making their way up?
0: Yeah, I mean, I can't speak to everybody. I know my experience was just really leaning into, like, the network of people that I had already. And maybe that's similar to other trades. I think for the other trades, like, the more typical, like, plumbing, electrician, carpentry, that kind of thing, there are a lot of on-ramps to doing an apprenticeship. But with ours, it really wasn't that clear, to be honest. And I think there's a lot of renegade operators who are like, you know, maybe they didn't really find that on-ramp, so they opened their own shop. So they're not really set up to be mentoring people into the industry. Do you know what I mean?
3: Yeah.
0: So I just really opened my mouth and just started talking to people, which has kind of always worked for me. I was working at a coffee shop. I worked for Cafe Fantastico. And one of the regulars owned a barbershop. It was Bert's Barbershop. He said, why don't you ask that guy? He's in the coffee shop all the time. And I did. And he turned me down a couple of times. And then finally, I'm not sure what changed, but he said, okay.

0: I just started working in the shop, but like with no training, no, like, it was just like, okay, here you are, and you're just gonna do the thing. To be honest with you, I was not ready for that. So maybe there could be a little bit of a better way. I will warn people going into this industry that, like, you want to sort of maybe do a little bit of that exploration first and see if it's something you can prepare before you start working. But I didn't. Anyway, he was great, though. He provided a good space for me to learn. And I just kind of, like, sink or swim. Yeah.
1: And how long are you in that process where you're just working, you know, at Birth's shop, for example?
0: Yeah, 3 years in. I think you have imposter syndrome with anything in the first little while. And once that started to wear off and I thought, okay, it doesn't matter who walks in the door. I know what I'm doing. I can handle pretty much anything. I'm not going to be surprised. And I can lean on what I've learned so far to get me through when I'm a bit scared or confused or somebody throws me a curveball, you know? But at that point, I really did start to think about, okay, now how do I want the environment in which I work to look and feel and all that stuff? And I had sort of big ambitions with that, not in the look of the space, but the community that was going to be there and how we all interacted, and making everybody feel at home. Free. That's why I named it Liberty, not because I'm American, but because I never wanted to apologize for myself. I don't want my clients to apologize for who they are and how they like to communicate and come into the shop. And it all kind of works for us. I always had an eye for doing my own thing because that was the goal originally, right? To have some control over my own destiny and my own work. It seems like for hair people, I'm saying this generally speaking, but maybe we're a little bit different. Like, we don't necessarily like to be as constrained in the 9-to-5. So a lot of people kind of do start their own thing.
1: A lot of jobs require interpersonal skills. This one, arguably, maybe, you know, up there in that category of like jobs where you have to deal with people and really talk to people. How do you build that sort of thing where, like you said, people feel comfortable here? Because that's such a big part of a successful barber.
0: Mm-hmm. You have to be prepared also to be rejected, right? You have to be prepared to not be liked. I think that allows us to show up in a really honest way. And you just find your people, right? Like, I'm sure there's plenty of people who have come into my shop and been like, yeah, that was an okay haircut, but it's not the shop for me. Or, you know, people might come in and be like, yeah, no, this is not my vibe at all. And then other people who come in, like yourself, I know so much about you, I don't even cut your hair. but you're just a chair away, so we often have a little chin wag while you're here. And I know a lot about your vacations and your relationships and stuff like that. So, yeah, it's just about being people together. I also was raised in the States, and I think it's a little bit different, our expectations of what hair shops are supposed to do, especially in Black communities, where stuff gets done there. You got to sell a car, you're going to go in there and talk about it too, right? You need something, you're going to chat about it in your shop, and a lot of conversations are going to happen around that. So I already had an expectation that this is going to be a place where I do a little socializing. Maybe I do a little hustling. People do that too. So you can start out that way and just be really friendly. I also tend to not want people to feel judged. So even if we have a different perspective, I'm going to entertain that conversation. If they have questions, I'm going to answer those questions. The same thing reciprocally.
1: Lorian, what would you want to say to people who are like, this is not a trade. It's not a trade. When I think trade, I think plumbing. I think, you know, something with a jackhammer. I don't know.
0: I'm certainly not going to fix my own toilet or, you know, put in a sub panel for my electrical work at my house. It's not easy. I think we make it look easy because we can make you laugh and listen to your problems and chatter away in the chair. And It really is a trade. Like, it is really something you work at, and you learn more and more and more, and you grow, and you kind of hone your skill set. And, you know, I think I can take it for granted sometimes when I'm doing it, but there are quiet times in the shop where me and the other haircutters kind of hone in on what we're doing, and all you can hear is, like, the sound of the buzzers and the snip, snip, snip. It makes this really visceral kind of experience. Like, you can feel and hear the scissors cutting hair, and I'm thinking, oh, we're really doing something important here, actually. It's easy to think it's just a haircut, but it's an important job, and I think it is one of those trades that kind of helps make the world go round, actually.
2: That was the owner of Liberty Barbers in Victoria, Lorian Mendel, speaking with our own Rohit Joseph back in the spring. Yes, every last Thursday of the month, we bring you Trade Talks, which features a different tradesperson across the island. If you're someone who would like to share your trade with the rest of us, tell us how you got into it, what it's been like, what people who want to pursue it need to know about it. We would love to hear from you. Conversely, if there is a trade you'd like to learn more about, perhaps, as Rohit outlined in this piece just now, one that's more off the beaten path, not maybe stereotypical of what we think about trades, we'd love to hear about that as well. Send us your suggestions to allpointswest@cbc.ca. That's allpointswest@cbc.ca. 7 minutes to 5 o'clock. While Machozen is a step closer to a new fire hall, the federal government is providing $7 million to help create an upgraded building. It's one of 50 new infrastructure projects being funded across BC. Marie-Thérèse Little is the mayor of Machozen. She says the new hall is much needed.
3: So the apparatus bay right now is not meeting work safe standards. So, for instance, we don't have the exhaustion in the building that we should have. So when the fire trucks roll out, they have to open the doors, leave it open, and then start the engines. In modern facilities like at Central Saanich, and I just viewed the Central Saanich fire station number 2 a couple of weeks ago, they have exhaust systems that are attached right to the pipes so that once the call is coming in, the trucks can start and roll. Okay, and so the exhaust system needs to be fixed. As I was mentioning, right now we don't have a clean separation between the contaminated spaces and the non-contaminated spaces. So when firefighters come in, a firefighter, she'll remove all of her gear, or he'll remove all of his gear, and it's contaminated. That should not be in a space where there is also living, where they're having their lunches, right? So you need a clean separation between the hot and the cold zones, or the contaminated and the non-contaminated. This new structure will have a clean separation of the contaminated zones. We'll have showers that are necessary for decontamination, as well as rooms for cleaning the equipment. All of that is important for WorkSafe BC. It's important to keep our firefighters' safety, especially now that the federal government has identified Health Canada, their carcinogens that are in soot that will be affecting the firefighters. So we need to keep them safe. And those items that are in this new fire hall are of vital importance, not only for the community, but for our volunteer firefighters.
2: That is Marie-Thérèse Little, who is the mayor of Machozen. Now, there's no timeline yet for when construction will begin on that new fire hall. Another project here on Vancouver Island was also part of today's announcement. The federal government is providing millions towards building Canada's first biochar facility in Greater Victoria. That project would help the region solve the problem of what to do with solids that are left over after the sewage treatment process. You can hear more about that tomorrow on the island with Gregor Craigie. That story comes your way at 8:10. Well, we'll send you to the news now with a song by Sister Ray. This is Chewing on the Rind.